will conduct the New York Philharmonic this week. ...2025 marked the centennial of composer-conductor Pierre Boulez, who served as music director of the New York Philharmonic from 1971 to 1977. This week's program, therefore, brings together two artists closely associated with Boulez, conductor Esa-Pekka Salonen, who has enjoyed a similar career in many respects as both a composer and conductor, and pianist Pierre-Laurent Aimard, who regarded Boulez as both a mentor and comrade. We will hear them perform Boulez's Notations 4, 7, and 2 in both their original versions for solo piano and as orchestrated decades later. We begin with Notation number 4. Let's listen.

a study in contrast there with two versions of notation number 4 by Pierre Boulez. Pierre Laurent Aimard was the pianist, and Esa-Pekka Salonen conducted the New York Philharmonic. First, we heard the original for solo piano from 1945, when the composer was only 20 years old, and then we heard his orchestrated version from 1980. The early version is part of a suite that pays strict mathematical tribute to the number 12. The suite contains exactly 12 short pieces. Each piece is exactly 12 bars long. All 12 pieces are derived from the same exact 12-note row. As you may have gathered, the orchestrated version was composed with fewer restrictions. Boulez didn't just orchestrate his earlier works, he used them as seeds to develop vast, colorful, and complex sonic landscapes for large orchestra. We will have an opportunity to compare and contrast two more selections from notations during the course of this broadcast. Next, however, we turn to music of Debussy. Like Boulez, Debussy was a master orchestrator and colorist, and these gifts are perhaps nowhere better exhibited than in his Image for orchestra. The composer said that he was trying to do, quote, something different, something that might be called reality, though some imbeciles would call it impressionism, a term that is misapplied, especially by critics. Debussy's wishes to the contrary, that term has stuck, especially when it comes to describing his music. We're going to hear the opening movement from Image, Gigue, which liberally quotes British and Scottish folk songs. Esa-Pekka Salonen conducts the New York Philharmonic.

Gieg from Debussy's Image for Orchestra, the New York Philharmonic was conducted by Esa-Pekka Salonen. We now return to the notations of Pierre Boulez. This time we'll hear number 7 in its original version for solo piano from 1945. That will then be followed by the orchestrated version that was premiered in 1999 by Daniel Barenboim and the Chicago Symphony Orchestra.

Pierre Laurent Aimar was the pianist in Notation No. 7 by Pierre Boulez. Esa-Pekka Salonen conducted the New York Philharmonic in the orchestrated version. Back to Debussy now and his Image for Orchestra, Rounds of Spring. Listen for the subtle use of two French folk tunes as the composer evokes May Day celebrations. Esa-Pekka Salonen conducts the New York Philharmonic.

Rond de Printemps, or Rounds of Spring by Claude Debussy. The New York Philharmonic was conducted by Esa-Pekka Salonen in that movement from Debussy's Image for orchestra. We now hear our third and final selection from Notations by Boulez. This time it's notation number 2. As before, we'll first hear Pierre Laurent Aimard perform the original version for solo piano, and then Esa-Pekka Salonen will conduct the New York Philharmonic in the 1980 version for large orchestra.

0: Notation number 2 by Pierre Boulez, Esa-Pekka Salonen conducted the New York Philharmonic. We also heard Pierre-Laurent Aimard in the version for solo piano. After a pause for station identification, our broadcast will conclude with two works by Debussy. Pierre-Laurent Aimard will be the soloist in the Fantasy for Piano and Orchestra from 1896, and then we'll hear La Mer. I'm Alec Baldwin, and you're listening to the New York Philharmonic this week.
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0: It's somewhat hard to believe, but the next work on our program is the only surviving work for solo piano and orchestra that Debussy composed. And yet he rather famously withdrew it before its premiere and never allowed it to be published or performed during his lifetime. As the story goes, Debussy originally dedicated the work to the pianist René Chancerelle, who was scheduled to premiere it on April 21st, 1890, with Vincent d'Indy conducting. Feeling he was running short on time, d'Indy chose to only perform the first movement. Outraged by this compromise, Debussy walked up to the conductor's desk, gathered his original orchestral parts, and withdrew the piece entirely. He then continued to block performances of the work for the rest of his life. He apparently wanted to revise it, but never did so. Ergo, the Fantasy did not receive its public premiere until November 20th, 1919, a year after the composer's death. Let's hear this work now. Pierre-Laurent Aimard is the soloist, and Esa-Pekka Salonen conducts the New York Philharmonic.

Fantasy for Piano and Orchestra by Debussy, the New York Philharmonic was conducted by Esa-Pekka Salonen. "You may not know that I was destined for a sailor's life," Debussy once told a friend. "It was only quite by chance that fate led me in another direction, but I have always held a passionate love for the sea." Indeed, nowhere is that love of the sea more insightfully expressed than the final work on this program, La Mer. Once again, Esa-Pekka Salonen conducts the New York Philharmonic.

We just heard five selections from the incidental music to Peer Gynt by Edvard Grieg. The New York Philharmonic was conducted by Alan Gilbert.

The New York Philharmonic this week is generously underwritten by the Kaplan Brothers Fund and the Audrey Love Charitable Foundation. And for now, until next time, this is Alec Baldwin wishing you good health and good music. This is the WFMT Radio Network.

0: In his early 30s, Richard Strauss wrote a piece in celebration of a hero. That hero was Richard Strauss. On the next Chicago Symphony Orchestra program, Klaus Mäkelä conducts Strauss's Ein Heldenleben, A Hero's Life, plus music by Sibelius. Next time with the CSO, I'm Lisa Simeone.
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0: At the age of 34, Richard Strauss wrote a piece in celebration of a hero. That hero was Richard Strauss. He told a colleague, "I don't see why I should not compose a symphony about myself. I find myself as interesting as Napoleon." Strauss's piece was Ein Heldenleben, or A Hero's Life. On this week's Chicago Symphony Orchestra program, Klaus Mäkelä conducts this autobiographical, if somewhat tongue-in-cheek, work. Mäkelä is the CSO's Zell Music Director Designate. Later, another musical portrait of a hero and adventurer, Lemminkainen by Jean Sibelius. This four-part suite is based on stories in Finland's national epic and includes this galloping theme introduced by the bassoon. All of that, plus one of Wagner's most stirring preludes, is ahead on this week's CSO program. I'm Lisa Simeone.
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0: This week, we're looking at heroism in music, and what better composer to start with than Richard Wagner. By most accounts, Wagner himself was no hero, but he wrote a lot of stirring music on the topic. Take Die Meistersinger von Nürnberg, a comic love story set in the 16th century. The protagonist in this tale is Walter, a knight and classic Wagnerian hero, a social outsider who refuses to assimilate to the norms of society. The opera centers on an ancient guild of master singers, amateur poet musicians who work day jobs as local craftsmen. When the master singers hold a singing contest, Walter rides into town and delivers a freewheeling song unlike any that the organizers had heard before. Walter triumphs in the competition and wins the hand of Eva, a charming young woman who has been offered up as first prize. But Die Meistersinger isn't a winner-take-all story. Rather, it's about finding a balance between tradition and new ideas. We'll hear a 1999 Teldec recording now. Ninth music director Daniel Barenboim conducts the Chicago Symphony Orchestra. This is the prelude to Act 3 of Die Meistersinger von Nürnberg by Wagner.

0: The prelude to Act 3 of Die Meistersinger von Nürnberg by Wagner, a recording by the Chicago Symphony Orchestra led by Daniel Barenboim. Coming up next, a great work of art or shameless self-promotion? Maybe it's both. A hero's life by and about Richard Strauss. And later, a work inspired by Finland's national epic, Sibelius's Lemminkainen. Stay with us.
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0: You're listening to the Chicago Symphony Orchestra in Concert. I'm Lisa Simeone. We'll turn next to a February 2026 concert that featured works that the CSO introduced to America at the turn of the 20th century. The orchestra's founder, Theodore Thomas, conducted Richard Strauss's Ein Heldenleben, or A Hero's Life, and music from Jean Sibelius's own study in heroism, Lemminkainen. First up is Strauss. Conductor Klaus Mäkelä spoke about performing what is a signature work for the CSO.
3: I love Heldenleben. It's a wonderful piece. It's the perfect piece for a great orchestra. It's actually a very beautiful piece because so often we play Strauss very heavy and we forget that Strauss is always wanting his music to be conducted like it's Mendelssohn. It's light because he's composed it in a way that it is rich and full. And if you make it even richer and fuller, you kind of create a goulash, which is not necessarily always needed. And when you listen to his recordings of his own works and of other composers too, it's remarkable how well he controls the narrative and the pacing of the piece.
0: Klaus Mäkelä. Now, calling your piece A Hero's Life and loading it with autobiographical references is sure to raise some eyebrows. In Strauss's lifetime, some listeners took it at face value and considered it to be pompous and in poor taste. These days, it's viewed more as a work of self-deprecating irony. Let's consider a few of the musical sketches within the piece. The second section, The Hero's Adversaries, uses chattering woodwinds to portray the music critics who were hostile to Strauss's work. The next section, The Hero's Companion, features a mercurial violin solo that represents Strauss's wife, the temperamental soprano Paulina de Anna. In the score, the composer writes words like angry, flippant, and nagging over the violin line. And in the penultimate section, The Hero's Works of Peace, Strauss quotes several of his earlier works. Strauss fans might recognize quotes of Don Juan, Don Quixote, and many others. Recorded in February 2026, Klaus Mäkelä conducts the Chicago Symphony Orchestra in Ein Heldenleben, A Hero's Life by Richard Strauss.

0: Ein Heldenleben by Richard Strauss. Klaus Mäkelä led the Chicago Symphony Orchestra in a performance at Orchestra Hall. Soon after this performance, Mäkelä and the orchestra took this program to New York's Carnegie Hall as part of an East Coast tour. Still to come, Mäkelä sweeps us off to Finland with Sibelius's orchestral suite, Lemminkainen. That's next.
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0: This is the Chicago Symphony Orchestra in concert. I'm Lisa Simeone. As with Richard Strauss, Jean Sibelius was drawn to stories about adventurers. Take Lemminkainen. This is a four-part suite composed in 1895 and based on the Kalevala. That's a sprawling cycle of myths and tales of adventure with deep roots in Finnish culture. Klaus Mäkelä tells us more.
2: Sibelius and a couple of other people from Finland were really responsible for creating an identity for the Finnish people. And it's identity that I still, for example, as a Finn, feel like that's what I am about.
0: Mäkelä says that no composer in Finland was able to tap into the prevailing national mood quite like Sibelius.
2: Who was young and wild and not very experienced, but had so much of willingness and passion to give something to the soon-to-become Finnish people, because we were, you know, still not yet our own country. And this narrative started looking back to our national epic that is called Kalevala, you know, which is a book of stories, and some of them very good ones, some of them extremely dark and disturbing.
0: One of the central characters in the Kalevala is Lemminkainen, a charismatic and reckless adventurer. Again, Klaus Mäkelä.
2: Lemminkainen is kind of the Finnish equivalent of Don Juan, as a kind of slightly unlucky but still rather likable hero who has all kinds of problems which one can relate with, but still, you know, somehow survives and has a little bit too much courage.
0: Here's a brief roadmap of Sibelius's piece. It starts with Lemminkainen and the Maidens of Saari, a brilliant tale about the hero who sails to a distant land, seduces young maidens, and incurs the wrath of the menfolk. From there, we'll hear the Swan of Tuonela, about a mystical swan represented by an English horn that guards Tuonela, basically the Finnish version of Hades. The third section is the ominous Lemminkainen in Tuonela, in which the hero is killed after entering Tuonela, only to be brought back to life by his mother. Finally, Lemminkainen's return is a thrilling finale in which the hero rides home after victories in battle. And Klaus Mäkelä returns to the stage to lead the Chicago Symphony Orchestra. This is Lemminkainen by Jean Sibelius.

Lemminkainen by Jean Sibelius. That was the Chicago Symphony Orchestra conducted by Zell Music Director Designate Klaus Mäkelä. And that's all for this week. There's much more content on the CSO's Experience website. 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This broadcast was produced by Brian Wise, with assistance from Jiwon Sun, Frank Villela, and Logan Goulart. Music production was by Charlie Post. Vanessa Moss is the executive producer. I'm Lisa Simeone.

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1: I'm David Lombardo, and you're listening to WCNY's The Capitol Press Room. On today's show, we'll speak with a practicing OBGYN about legislation designed to ensure that pregnant women in police custody or a carceral setting aren't shackled during delivery or their subsequent recovery. Then we'll speak with a pediatrician about legislation that would ensure healthcare providers have broad legal protections when following state recommendations on immunization practices. And then we'll speak with a political operative helping run a super PAC that is spending millions to boost the GOP gubernatorial bid of Bruce Blakeman against incumbent Democratic Governor Kathy Hochul. And finally, we'll highlight legislation that would strengthen guardrails and disclosure for private student loans, which are expected to grow in popularity because of restrictions on federal financing of higher education. It's all coming up right here on WCNY's The Capitol Press Room.
2: BBC News with Emily Thomas. Search and rescue teams in Indonesia have confirmed that a ferry carrying more than 240 passengers has sunk in the Java Sea. Six people are confirmed to have died and more than 100 are missing. Lisa Tambunan reports from Indonesia.
3: Officials say the ship, Virgo Transport 8, was carrying 243 people when it capsized en route between the islands of Java and Borneo. The vessel had reported severe weather before losing contact. Search and rescue teams have deployed ships and a helicopter to the scene. All vessels passing through the Java Sea have been alerted to report any sign of survivors or wreckage.
2: A ferry has sunk while travelling between islands in the Pacific nation of Vanuatu. 15 people have been rescued, but one dead body has been recovered and 30 people are still missing. The ferry had set sail in rough seas. OpenAI says it will not go public this year because of concerns about the safety of artificial intelligence. Its chief executive, Sam Altman, said it would be an ill-advised time for a stock market flotation given the rapid developments of the technology. The heads of three leading AI companies have called for the industry to slow down. Here's our North America technology correspondent, Lily Jamali.
4: For a long time, there has been this debate between speed and safety. Those are oftentimes very much in contradiction, and different companies, I think, emphasize one side more than the other. Some of the newer models that companies like Anthropic and OpenAI have developed, though, are showing alarming cyber hacking capabilities, for example. There have also been a couple of times when we've heard about them escaping what's known as the sandbox, the testing environment. And so the debate has really crescendoed in the last couple of weeks.
2: State media in Iran say an Iranian commercial vessel has been struck off the southern coast of Iran in the Strait of Hormuz. The governor of Keshem Island said that one person was killed and three others wounded. Mimi Swaby reports.
5: Several explosions reported overnight around Keshem, the largest island in the Hormuz Strait. State media did not specify the origin of the strike, but the incident comes a day before a meeting of Iran and Gulf states in Oman to discuss shipping through the strategic waterway, which is slowed to a trickle due to blockades by Iran and the United States. Control over the Strait of Hormuz has become a major flashpoint in the six-month conflict between Iran and the United States.
2: Russia has hit Ukraine's main Black Sea port of Odessa for a second consecutive day, injuring five people. Local authorities urged residents to take shelter. A multi-story apartment building was damaged. On Saturday, Russian strikes hit a logistics company and a high-rise residential building where two people were killed and another 25 injured. BBC News. Myanmar's military-backed government says its permanent representative to the United Nations has been occupying the office illegitimately for the last 5 years. Jormo Tun was appointed by Aung San Suu Kyi in 2020, a year before the Nobel laureate was overthrown. Following the coup, Jormo Tun urged the UN not to recognise the military leaders. Burmese pro-democracy groups have been lobbying on his behalf. The Democratic Republic of Congo says it believes the current Ebola outbreak has peaked. A government spokesman said on social media that the number of cases had been falling since mid-August and 10 out of 61 health zones had recorded no cases for the past 3 weeks. Polls have opened in Sweden in a general election which pits the centre-right government against a left-wing bloc. Opinion polls suggest it's a tight race. Stephanie Zachrisson has more details.
6: This is the first general election since Sweden joined NATO and moved away from its centuries-old policy of military non-alignment in a shift prompted by the war in Ukraine. On this and on the importance of investing in defence, both governing options see eye to eye, and so do most voters. Prime Minister Ulf Kristersson's centre-right coalition's 4 years in power have been dominated by a crackdown on crime and immigration, which he has vowed to continue if he remains in post.
2: Competitors are gathering in northern England today for the World Black Pudding Throwing Championships after organisers rejected a call from an animal rights group, PETA, to make the contest vegan. A letter from the group says, "It's all fun and games until someone gets hurt, in this case, pigs." PETA offered to pay for plant-based puddings to replace the traditional blood sausage, but the organisers declined. Contestants in the town of Ramsbottom get 3 attempts to knock Yorkshire puddings from a platform. BBC News.
1: I'm David Lombardo, and you're listening to WCNY's The Capital Press Room. In June, largely along partisan lines, Democratic state lawmakers approved a bill that builds on a 2009 law intended to prevent incarcerated women from being shackled while in labor, during delivery, and in their recovery. The proposed update would narrow caveats to this law, which still allow for shackling under a variety of conditions. To discuss the legislation now awaiting the governor's signature, we're joined by Dr. Natalie Whaley, an associate professor in the Department of OBGYN at the University of Rochester, and the legislative chair for the American College of Obstetricians and Gynecologists district that includes New York. Thanks so much for making the time, Doctor.
7: Thank you for having me.
1: Well, I want to talk about the current landscape as it exists right now, because as I mentioned at the top, there is this now 17-year-old law that is intended to restrict the practice of shackling pregnant women. But the sponsors here argue that there are a variety of loopholes in the landscape that result in pregnant women getting shackled. And there have been examples of women having to, you know, deliver children in very awkward, uncomfortable, maybe undignified circumstances. What's your understanding of the current landscape? Do you feel like there are so-called loopholes in the existing statute?
7: Yes, absolutely. The 2009 law really established protections for incarcerated people who were pregnant as it related to their time in labor and delivery and recovery from the birth, but leaves people who are receiving pregnancy care outside of the delivery itself without those protections, as well as not including protections for people who are in police custody, again, receiving pregnancy care and specifically labor and delivery care. So there are times where pregnant people would not be protected with our current legislative landscape in New York State.
1: And when you say someone who's in police in custody, but not incarcerated, what are we talking about there?
7: It would refer to people who have been arrested and potentially charged, but not yet sort of completed their legal process and, sent to a prison, either federal or state.
1: And when we talk about being restrained, or as the bill refers to, being shackled, what are we talking about here? How aggressive can restraints potentially be when people are looking to utilize some of these loopholes?
7: So restraints can have a variety of ways that they're used in the carceral setting. You can have restraints on people's hands or wrists, which can be placed in front of their body or behind their body. Their feet and ankles can also be restrained together to limit their ability to run or move effectively. Sometimes those restraints are also connected with, restraints around the waist, for instance. So lots of different ways that people's limbs can be sort of controlled while they're in custody.
1: I think a lot of people have maybe the vision in their head of the person from like a TV show or movie who's out of a prison temporarily, and they've got their hands or one hand handcuffed to a bed in a hospital room. I mean, is that the right picture that we should be thinking of, or could it be, as you just described, a lot more aggressive than that?
7: That could certainly be the way that people are restrained, so sort of connecting them to something solid that can't move. But in pregnancy, because of the physiologic changes of it, the growing belly, the changes in people's ability to balance and move around, restricting arms and legs and with shackles can really be a real safety concern throughout the pregnancy. So that's the other concern with these.
1: Well, yeah. Can you expand on that a little bit? Because as someone who's now in the process of, you know, expecting a child, I've been learning a lot about the different delivery positions, for example. Mm-hmm. And it's not just a person lying on their back, for example. So can you expand on how shackling can interfere with everything from the labor process to the recovery?
7: Yeah, shackling people during labor and delivery is problematic for several reasons as an OBGYN. The first is that labor can be quite painful, and the ability to move into different positions can be helpful for people managing the discomfort of labor as well as helping actually the process along. Shackling also limits the ability for healthcare providers to intervene in the setting of an emergency or a hemorrhage if someone is sort of shackled to a table or their arms or legs are shackled to one another and we needed to intervene quickly. The time spent sort of moving those shackles or removing them would impact our ability to quickly intervene. And for obstetrics, where we can have a number of our obstetric emergencies, really need very quick and specific interventions that can definitely impact patient safety and outcome. And finally, shackling people during labor and delivery is inhumane and doesn't align with how we should be treating people who are laboring and delivering.
1: Well, if this bill is signed into law, would there be any circumstances in the future for the legal shackling of someone who's in the labor or delivery process and they're incarcerated, or would there be no exceptions?
7: The law does provide exceptions for shackling when the pregnant person is a threat to those around them or to themselves. And so those specific situations are outlined quite clearly in the law to promote the safety of all involved in the care of these patients. And so those specifics around how the shackles can be applied and how the documentation and rationale needs to be carefully considered when those scenarios arise is clearly described in the bill. The other thing that this law does that I think is really important is that it doesn't just aim to limit shackling during the delivery process itself, but also while people are receiving pregnancy care. And I will say that for some people, having worked at Albion Correctional Facility as a GYN consultant for many, many years, I can say that many incarcerated people, the experience of being shackled is not only physically uncomfortable, but also really humiliating when they have to leave the facility for outside visits. This law would limit the use of shackles for transport to medical appointments and during routine medical appointments, and I think would potentially mean that more people might engage in care as opposed to choosing to not go to appointments that would require them to be shackled if they otherwise wouldn't be in the facility where they're being held.
1: Could you expand a little bit more on the experience of incarcerated women who are under the care of an OBGYN and what those visits might look like?
7: Yeah, so I provide OBGYN services at University of Rochester. So I take care of patients who are incarcerated through the local jails here in Rochester, so the Monroe County Sheriff and local jails here inpatient. And so those patients are ones that I take care of, just like all of my other patients, when they present with gynecologic emergencies or need obstetric care. In terms of my work at Albion Correctional Facility, there's several of my colleagues who go and run a consult clinic where we do gynecologic services for people at Albion Correctional. And so we provide the full spectrum of gynecologic care for those patients and actually have an clinic embedded in the prison, where we drive down and see patients for consults and provide care for them, sometimes even surgical care here at Strong Hospital. I would say my incarcerated patients are some of my favorite patients to take care of. I find it really gratifying to make sure that they're receiving evidence-based compassionate care, and it's a group of patients who really deserve to have healthcare and are often very engaged and wanting to work on getting their health in good order while they can.
1: And do you feel like they are getting adequate coverage? Are they getting enough appointments? Are they getting frequent enough appointments, long enough appointments? Well, what's the experience like compared to what someone might have access to outside of a carceral setting?
7: So at Albion Correctional, because we have a kind of consultative clinic embedded in the facility, the women are able to request a GYN consult, or if have the need for GYN services, set up to see us. And I would say their access is probably pretty good as compared to if we weren't so embedded in the facility. Of course, all healthcare could always use improvements, and working within the Department of Correction and Community Services and learning to navigate their system and how they approach healthcare has definitely had its challenges at times. But I think we are doing as best we can to provide the services that we are able to within Albion itself.
1: Well, another component of this bill that addresses the shackling of pregnant women who are incarcerated is the support person. And the law already permitted at least one support person of the pregnant woman's choosing in the delivery room, and I believe maybe during labor and recovery. But this expands that a little bit. And how important is the support person in the whole pregnant, cycle from labor to birth to recovery?
7: Yeah, having support during labor is extremely important. And New York State has really taken the lead in providing financial support for doulas for publicly insured people. And Doula Care has great data around its multiple benefits for pregnant people and their babies. Similarly, I think having a support person during one's labor and the birth process helps provide a level of safety, support, and sometimes deep meaning for pregnant people. And so I'm really glad that this law has that protection embedded, as well as specifically carving out protections for people to have doula care as part of their pregnancy care and labor and delivery experience as well.
1: And for someone who's incarcerated but decides, for whatever reason, not to carry a baby to term, does the shackling restrictions that are in place already or in this bill address those types of situations as well?
7: Yeah, the bill does provide protection for avoidance of shackling as it relates to all pregnancy care, including termination care and recovery after termination. So patients who choose to proceed with termination of pregnancy who are in a carceral setting or justice involved would also have these protections as they're navigating that.
1: Well, we've been speaking with Dr. Natalie Whaley. She's an associate professor in the Department of OBGYN at the University of Rochester and the legislative chair for the American College of Obstetricians and Gynecologists District 2, which includes New York. Dr. Whaley, thank you so much for making the time. I really appreciate it.
7: Thank you.
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8: Italian composer and music teacher Francesco Gasparini was a student of the renowned trailblazing violin expert and composer Arcangelo Corelli. Gasparini described his teacher as a great virtuoso of the violin and our contemporary Orpheus. You can hear music composed by Francesco Gasparini and by his teacher on Sunday Baroque this weekend.
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1: I'm David Lombardo, and this is WCNY's The Capital Press Room. In response to the Trump administration changing longstanding guidelines and best practices for the administration of vaccines, some states, including New York, are taking steps to issue their own recommendations on immunizations based on national medical recommendations. In order to ensure that healthcare providers who follow these state and local recommendations when administering vaccines maintain their traditional liability protections, Democratic state lawmakers pushed through a bill earlier this year that is now awaiting the governor's signature. For more on the issue, we're joined remotely by Dr. Jeff Kazarowski, the New York State District Chair for the American Academy of Pediatrics. Thanks for making the time, Doctor.
9: Hi, David. It's a pleasure to be here. Thank you.
1: Well, this liability protection legislation is billed as an extension of what has historically been the norm in terms of healthcare providers following federal immunization recommendations and being, immune from certain liability measures. What sort of protections have there been historically for healthcare providers following federal recommendations like what comes out of the Advisory Committee on Immunization Practices? And I guess, why is a unique immunization liability protection needed at all? Because I think of things like medical malpractice insurance that might seem like a natural way to handle something like this.
9: Yeah, David, it's an excellent question. The federal liability protections continue to exist. And I will say that a lot of what has happened on a federal level has changed recently. Although the science about immunizations has not changed, ACIP, the Advisory Committee on Immunization Practices, and the CDC have attempted to make changes in the recommended immunization schedule this year. And so we need protection from New York State. Just like when ACIP made a recommendation to lower the amount of required immunizations for children from 18 to 11, and New York State responded by saying, we are going to take our own step to protect immunizations and passed two laws, one about schools and one about health provision, that required the correct science-based immunizations as recommended by the American Academy of Pediatrics and the American Academy of Family Medicine, for example. We need these protections now because we don't know what is going to come next on the federal level. We have already had to clarify and ensure that kids in New York could receive the correct immunizations. Now we need to make sure that the providers who are able to provide those are also protected from any kind of confusion or chaos on the federal level.
1: But what is historically the rationale for having any sort of immunization liability protection? Why are vaccines a unique area that might have a specific liability protection?
9: I think the history of this is about ensuring that providers can make the best decisions with families. So as you know, David, in New York State, families consent to give immunizations to their children, and providers offer those and then follow through. On a national level, it's been felt that just like there are protections in other areas of science, that to protect providers was very important, not because immunizations are inherently dangerous, but because of the confusion that can be associated with the delivery of immunizations and the potential that stressful and expensive litigation can ensue. So pediatricians do a great job for their kids and families, and they cannot be constantly in the setting of having to defend themselves from litigation or defend themselves from concerns about immunization practices and still provide the level of care that they need to provide for kids and families.
1: So the legislation now awaiting the governor's signature would extend those traditional federal legal protections that have been offered here at the state for providers who are following state recommendations if they end up deviating from what's recommended at the federal level. You kind of touched on this in your first answer, but what is the need for the state to do this on its own? And why should people have more faith in what's coming out of New York State as opposed to federal health officials?
9: Yeah, I think, David, it's because federal health officials, ACIP and the CDC, have already tried to change the immunization schedule for kids. And as I said before, nothing has changed about the science or the information we have about immunizations. This is purely political. So they could do the same with regard to liability protection. And the concern of that is it creates even more confusion and uncertainty. And baseless suits, complaints to licensing boards are things that could happen. And that would be stressful and expensive for pediatric practices, for family medicine doctors, for providers of immunizations on many levels. And so we'd like to avoid it.
1: How far does that liability protection extend? For example, if it's determined that there was some sort of negligence in the administration of that vaccine, could a healthcare provider still be held responsible? Or is this such a broad blanket that, you know, I'll give a big example. If the person was drunk and, you know, stabbed a person with the needle, could they be then held responsible?
9: No, it doesn't protect doctors or providers from gross negligence. It doesn't protect from giving the wrong immunization to a child who might be immunocompromised. That is not at all the case. We're talking about routine administration of immunizations that happens every day in this state, all over the state, and is so critical to preserving health. You know, we have a president who said on August 10th that the measles vaccine could be fatal. That is not true. What is true is that people are dying with measles in Pennsylvania right now. We have seen more cases of measles in the United States because of the confusion and chaos right now from the federal government level. We've seen more cases of measles in the last 2 years than in 25 years prior to that combined. And measles is dangerous. About 10% of patients who have measles get hospitalized. For younger children, that's even higher. It's about 20%. And about 1 in 1,000, anywhere between 1 in 1,000 and 3 in 1,000 will die. We need protections, and we need both families and parents, caregivers, and providers to be assured in New York State that we're going to make immunizations as widely available as possible.
1: Is there a real fear that if New York State guidelines end up dramatically deviating from what's being recommended at the federal level, and if there isn't some sort of state-specific liability protection, that healthcare providers simply won't administer vaccines, that they won't see it as worth the risk?
9: I think that healthcare providers, there is no question, given the response to what happened on August 10th, that healthcare providers understand that immunizations are a critical part of healthcare. However, what could happen given the confusion and given the empowerment of people who are not telling the truth about vaccines is that there could be baseless lawsuits and complaints to licensing boards that could be brought against providers. And what that would lead to, David, is that providers have to address those both financially and from the standpoint of, you know, their time and energy. And that by itself could lead to less providers being able to provide immunizations. You know, we have pediatric practices in New York State that are going out of business already because of the financial difficulty of caring for kids and families and payment. Add this level of stress and additional financial and time commitment to it, and it could lead to less providers being able to deliver immunizations, not because they don't want to, not because they aren't committed to that, but because of the pure financial and time commitment that could lead to practices literally going under.
1: Well, we've been speaking with Dr. Jeff Kazarowski. He is the New York State District Chair for the American Academy of Pediatrics. Dr. Kazarowski, thank you so much for making the time. Really appreciate it.
9: Thank you, David.
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1: This is WCNY's The Capitol Press Room, and we're going to share an excerpt from an upcoming conversation for our political podcast, Dispatches from Planet Albany, which explored the work of a super PAC supporting GOP gubernatorial candidate Bruce Blakeman in his bid to unseat Democratic incumbent Kathy Hochul, who enjoys a large fundraising advantage in the race. The spending by the super PAC, which is investing millions attacking Hochul and promoting Blakeman, is supposed to level the playing field. We spoke with Republican political consultant Chapin Fay, who is the spokesman for the Strong and Safe New York super PAC. So you're listed as spokesman on the press release, but what does your work with the super PAC consist of? Are you everything from head cook to chief bottle washer?
11: No, I'm handling spokesman duties, right? I'm handling earned media outreach to folks like you, drafting the press releases and getting some of the earned media to complement the paid media, which is the bulk of the PAC's work, right? They've been having digital and streaming ads running statewide for quite some time with significant six and up to seven figure ad buys now. We just had billboards going up, which I think is very interesting across the state. There, as you are leaving the state, you can see a billboard ad that says, "You're leaving New York," in parentheses, just like everyone else, with a picture of Governor Hochul, and sort of highlighting the affordability issue and the out-migration problem in New York State that's happened on her watch. The messaging here is affordability, affordability, affordability. New York State is one of the most expensive states in the country, and it's sending people fleeing. If you can't afford to leave, you're here, and you're going to pay for all these horrible policy proposals and agenda items coming out of both Kathy Hochul and Mayor Mamdani. So we think it's going to get even worse.
1: Well, we'll come back to messaging, but I want to talk more about logistics first. And in terms of forming a super PAC, is it the case that a political consultant goes out in search of money, or does someone with money go out in search of a political consultant? What's the chicken and egg situation here?
11: Well, to be clear, this will just be from my own experience. I was not involved in forming this super PAC, so I'm not speaking for Strong and Safe New York.
1: But besides that, you will be speaking for Strong and Safe New York.
11: Happy to speak for them. Happy to speak for them in other capacities. But on this, I'll give you how it works. The answer is both, right? Sometimes you have a donor or a group of donors who really want to contribute, who really feel strongly about a particular candidate or a particular set of issues, and they can go looking for consultants and put together a team. There are also consultants, right, who have ongoing super PACs or do this kind of work professionally. There are some who, you know, stay away from campaigns and just do super PACs looking for, you know, other causes and candidates to support that align with the mission. Aligning with the mission is really the through line, and that's how it starts. And then how the people come together at the kitchen table or around the table to make those decisions, you know, can happen a number of ways.
1: Do you have a preference working for a candidate or working for a super PAC?
11: You're a good reporter, David. You're asking all the good questions. Both can be chaotic. You know, it's a campaign. A lot of people seek out super PAC work because it's a little less chaotic. You don't have to. You sort of pick a lane, right? You can pick paid media. You can pick grassroots. You can even pick just earned media or digital stuff. You know, social media, but you can pick a lane. A campaign is responsible for soup to nuts, right? You got to recruit the volunteers. You got to have a volunteer coordinator. You got to knock on doors. You got to ID voters. You got to have an ad team. You got to have a press team. You got to have a fundraising team. You know, some of those things are overlapping, right? A super PAC usually also has a fundraising team as well. So a lot of people prefer super PAC work, but there are those of us in the business who do both. If my interests align with a candidate, a cause, or a super PAC, those are the things I like to go after. I'm now far enough in my career where I have the luxury of picking and choosing who I work with. I haven't taken a client for a paycheck in a long time. I like to work on causes and candidates that I also believe in.
1: So it's been reported that James Dolan has spent, as of late August, at least $2 million on this effort. Have you gotten money from other sources? And what is the budget plan for the next 2 months down the stretch here?
11: So there are other donors, and I'm not in the decision-making process on budget and spend, but we have spent, as you mentioned already, $2 million, and there will be enough resources through Election Day to support Bruce Blakeman in his campaign the way we want to support him. So like I said, we have ads that are running, we have billboards that are running, we're going to be doing some other social media and paid and earned media tactics as well through Election Day to support Bruce Blakeman.
1: In terms of what is enough, though, is it being the delta between what's spent on behalf of Governor Kathy Hochul and what the Blakeman campaign is able to raise? Or do you feel like there's a point of diminishing returns with any sort of political advertising?
11: This is not a stated goal of the super PAC, but in my view, and you saw this play out in 2022, in particular with Lee Zeldin, I think we're trying to accomplish the same goal. You know, when Republicans run statewide in New York, which is very blue and it's an uphill battle, the path to victory is narrow. We're all clear-eyed about that. But there's usually a fundraising gap between Democrats and Republicans. And one of the purposes of super PACs on the Republican side is to close that gap and level the playing field and give Bruce the best chance he has. I should say the county executive. I usually try not to be this informal, to give the county executive the chance, you know, the best opportunity he has to get over the top and win in November.
1: You mentioned the idea of trying to leverage some earned media out of all of the paid money that's going behind this. What are you looking for on that front? Is it just a Politico exclusive super PAC to spend X amount of dollars? Or are you hoping that the newspapers that still sporadically litter this state or TV stations are going to pick up some of this? I mean, what is the hope here?
11: It's not PR for PR's sake, right? Nobody, you know, none of us care about having our name in the papers. It's about
1: maybe a little
11: voters.
1: Bit, maybe a little bit. We all on both sides of this.
11: Everyone, David.
1: On both
11: I'm
1: sides
11: not speaking
1: of this.
11: I'm not speaking for everyone.
1: Okay.
11: In that, just to be clear, but it's about eyeballs. It's about attention. It's about persuasion. It's about elevating county executives' name ID, which is something the campaign is also working on. I'm sure we'll get into recent polling, but that's an issue the campaign is trying to address. We're trying to address that separately, of course, in our own way as well. So to the extent that we can, you know, get in local media in Buffalo, right? Erie County is a critical county for the county executive to, Blakeman to do well in.
1: Good catch.
11: It's the governor's, thank you, it's the governor's, I'm a protocol guy. I still call friends chairman and then congressman and everything. And so people still read newspapers, people still watch television news. It's much more diffuse and people get that information from all different ways now, which, you know, people in my business have to adapt and adjust and make sure that we're getting your registered voters across the state to see, hear, and read our messaging. And that's the point of an earned media campaign, right? You can't really buy your way into the Buffalo News, morning paper. Meanwhile, the paid media campaign, right, is on streamers and is in the ads that you can click and you can see. If you're trying to watch a video on YouTube, you're going to see, a 15, 30 minute video before you can watch your video. That's a captive audience.
1: Hopefully that's 15 or 30 second video and not 15 or 30 minutes.
11: Right. Well, sorry, I said if I said minutes, I meant second. 30 minutes would bust the budget pretty quickly. And attention these days, the attention
1: sure.
11: economy. No one's watching a 30-minute video.
1: Well, I want to stick with that alignment because you can't coordinate with the Blakeman campaign,
11: correct.
1: But they can leave you crumbs of information to ensure your efforts are as efficient as possible, like making information accessible about the voters that they think they should be targeting, outreach strategies, or just good B-roll of the candidate, which is one of my actual complaints about the Blakeman campaign, because anytime we try to get like good pictures of him for our website, it's a challenge. But what sort of legal back channels are you using for this race to ensure that you are running as an efficient super PAC as possible?
11: I wouldn't say legal back channels, right? We do not coordinate with the county executive's campaign.
1: Because that would be illegal.
11: It would be 100% illegal. I've had no conversations, for example, with their press team ever about any of this stuff. But we've been, he has been running since, I think, December of last year. That gives us 9-10 months of what his message has been, where he has been, what he is doing, and seeing the tactics that he's doing. And we watch that and we try to compliment where we can and underline where we can. He just tweeted about one of our billboards, took a video and tweeted about it and, you know, underlined the affordability message he's been talking about. And that's sort of how it works, right? We put out our message, he puts out his. And we would never put out a counter message. We try to align the best we can without, you know, having any internal conversations. And the other thing I would say is Strong and Safe New York has a great team who have done campaigns before. They're not involved in the statewide campaigns this year, but they've done campaigns before. So we sort of know what the county executive is doing, right? He's targeting likely voters. He's trying to attract independents in New York City, right? Some of these very obvious things that we know he's doing. I worked for a super PAC once that did grassroots stuff, and we targeted low propensity Republican voters because campaigns typically have resource problems, right? And you have to cut your universe down to something you think you can actually target meaningfully. And so we supplemented that by trying to get low propensity voters, who, by the way, are one of the hardest people to get out to vote. If you're a low propensity voter, it takes more messaging, time, money, and effort to get that person out. So the campaign oftentimes won't be able to do it. Strong and Safe New York's not doing that currently, but that is an example of how

0: super PAC can complement what a campaign is doing.
1: Right, but there's also things that they can leave out there for you. So I think it's something like B-roll, video for images. And I noticed on your website, there's a photo that's from the county executive's Facebook page, which is the same type of scraping that we do with the Blakeman campaign when we do conversations relevant to him. Are there other sources that you're going to for B-roll or video? Are you going through his campaign website?
0: Anything that's public, anything on the internet, we can use. Of course, you run the risk of the principal being upset that you're using it. But since we were supporting him, that's not going to be an issue in this case, right?
1: Well, let's talk about the polling in this race at this point, specifically the private polling, because the public polling has shown Governor Kathy Hochul with varying degrees of a comfortable lead, even among likely voters. But now we've got a new poll out from GOP-aligned pollster John McLaughlin, which had Hochul at about 50%, but only up 4 points over Blakeman. Before we get into the substance, from a PR perspective, what do you see as the benefit to an underdog candidate like Blakeman from a poll like this? Is it the ability to run around and say, look, we're within striking distance, don't give up on us, still give us money? Is it that simple?
0: That's certainly part of it. One of the things is it shows momentum. It also confirms our poll from a couple of months ago has Hochul only up 4. So it mirrors that. Even the Siena poll, which typically doesn't show close races for Republicans, no matter how close they wind up being, their most recent had a 10-point jump to within 10 points. And so I think one of the important things is it shows that there's momentum. It tells the entire world who thinks New York is a lost cause for Republicans that, no, wait, it's maybe not a lost cause. So this is what you want to see. You want to see a gap closing right before Labor Day. That's when people start paying attention. That's when your voter ID program turns into GOTV eventually. And you want to peak right on Election Day. So I think what, you know, there's some important things happening in this polling. It's showing that the county executive can win. It shows there is a path to victory. It shows momentum. And you're right. It shows donors who, you know, you don't become rich and stay rich because you throw your money away on lost causes, right? So it's sometimes very hard to make the case because they want to see, this is going to sound crass, they want to see a return on investment. So these polls, now there's a couple of them that are saying the same thing, that we're within 4 points. And that's going to get people to see that, okay, there's a return here, possible return here, meaning he can win. So I think for all of those reasons, it's important. It generates some excitement. It generates some earned media. Right, it generates some online chatter on social media. All the different things, factors of a campaign, is positive when a poll like this comes out. And just because you're down doesn't mean anything. You know, it's the trend line that you want to look at here.
1: And that was our Dispatches from Planet Albany conversation with Chapin Fay, a spokesman for the Strong and Safe New York Super PAC, which is boosting the bid of GOP gubernatorial hopeful Bruce Blakeman. To hear the entire conversation, which also explores Blakeman's reluctance to promote his pro-choice credentials and an interrogation of the seriousness of the GOP-aligned private polling, check out Dispatches from Planet Albany on our website at capitalpressroom.org or wherever you download your favorite podcast. 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
1: I'm David Lombardo, and this is WCNY's The Capital Press Room. In order to help young people and their families better navigate private student loan contracts, state lawmakers overwhelmingly approved legislation in June that would update state consumer protections with an effort to address unfair debt collection, predatory lending practices, and barriers to getting cosigners off of a loan. For more on the pending legislation, we're joined in the studio by Kirsten Keefe, Senior Director of Policy and Advocacy for New York at the Institute for College Access and Success. Welcome back to the show, Kirsten.
3: Thank you so much for having me, David.
1: Well, this legislation, which is not a new bill, deals with private student loans as opposed to federal student loans, which historically have accounted for the vast majority of borrowing for higher education. Can you explain why private financing may now be in need of tighter rules and regulations?
3: Yes. Well, it was always in need of more regulations because it is much less regulated than other kinds of consumer credit in the market. But right now, so a year ago in the One Big Beautiful Bill Act, Congress passed last July, they put

0: new limits on federal lending. So the Grad PLUS loan program is virtually eliminated for new borrowers. There are new limits on Parent PLUS loans and caps for parents and how much they can borrow. And then there are aggregate caps for graduate lending in particular, depending on what profession you're going into.
1: And what do you see as the ramifications of that on the broader market? Is this going to prompt people just to give up on the dream of higher education, or do you anticipate they will turn to private financiers if federal ones aren't available?
0: Right. So we hope that it doesn't make students give up on the dream of higher education, because higher education is definitely a proven path towards economic mobility, and students who get a college degree typically earn more than students who don't. But we do anticipate that more students will be driven into the private student loan market as a result of this. I do just want to make a plug that students should always be exhausting whatever state aid they may be eligible for, whatever federal aid, and also the federal loan programs before they ever considering entering into a private student loan.
1: Well, then turning to this legislation, what guardrails are you looking to impose on those private student loan operators here in New York?
0: So this loan is a very fundamental common sense law that instills greater transparency in the lending process. So it requires lenders to make clear disclosures to borrowers as well as co-signers from the origination of the loan through debt collection. It instills critical protections for co-signers in particular so that they understand what they are getting into ahead of time. And then it also instills fairness in the debt collection process.
1: Well, let's unpack what that means, because the issue about the co-signers is something that was discussed during the assembly debate, and the fact that this was really emphasized in the bill. What additional information do co-signers need, or what other rights do they need that you feel like they don't have now?
0: Yes. So let me just start by saying that co-signers, you don't see co-signers in the federal loan context. And that is a big difference between the private student loan and the federal loan context, is that private student loans often require co-signers because students don't have the credit history and they're not working. So they haven't been able to prove to a bank that they have the ability to repay the loan.
1: Is that also because the private student loans don't have the backing of sort of the federal guarantee, and they're looking for a guarantor, because the federal government will make up federal student loans if someone defaults, whereas the private loan lenders are going to be looking for somebody to pay the bill?
0: So I don't know that specifically. That's logical, okay, right? That would be the reason why they would bond co-signers up front. So, you know, currently co-signers oftentimes will sign these loans really not knowing how it can impact their own credit, not knowing that they could be potentially on the hook for the loan, for the life of the loan, that they might not ever be able to be released. And actually, one of the provisions of this bill would require that co-signers are eligible to be released from liability under the loan after the borrower makes 12 consecutive online payments. And that's a provision that is already in a lot of private student loan contracts. And so one of the things this bill does is really level the playing field for all lenders. So, you know, it really creates fairness in lending across the board.
1: And what about this idea of unfair practices or predatory activities by the lenders? What sort of activities are you focused on here, and what is the right recourse?
0: So I wouldn't necessarily term them as predatory, right?
1: Okay.
0: I think that term like sort of harkens back to really tricks and traps of the predatory mortgage lending crisis that we saw.
1: It is in the bill memo, though.
0: Yes, okay. So private loans typically have variable interest rates, and we are seeing students come in with private loans with interest rates of 10%, 14%, 17%. They're very high. There's no cap on the interest rates. And so we see them coming in with very high interest rates that are causing very high payments. There are also no back-end protections. This is a critical difference between federal student loans and private student loans. So with federal student loans, the federal government has set up different repayment options for students. They have been reduced to about two different options now moving forward. but there is an income-driven repayment option on the federal level. There is no similar requirement for private student loans. You borrow the money, it has an interest rate, and it has a term, and you are just required to pay back the $2,800 payment or whatever it ends up being, regardless of what your income is. There also are protections for federal student loans when a student becomes totally and permanently disabled, which is a high bar. It has to be certified by a medical professional. But if you become totally and permanently disabled, your loan can be discharged. Or if you go to a school and the school ends up being a sham and you got federal loans to attend that school, but you didn't get any benefit, or the school closed before you got a credential, there are avenues to potentially have your loans discharged. Again, in the private loan context, there aren't those back-end protections. So a borrower and a co-signer could potentially be on the hook forever with the loan.
1: Well, before we move on, let me reintroduce you for listeners just joining us. This is WCNY's The Capital Press Room. I'm David Lombardo, and we're speaking with Kirsten Keefe, Senior Director of Policy and Advocacy for New York at the Institute for College Access and Success. Another part of this that caught my attention was this idea of verification of proof of loan ownership prior to any attempt to collect a debt. And my plain English reading of that would basically mean making sure that this is the right person that you're trying to collect the debt from. I mean, is that what you're looking to address? And is that a real problem?
0: So it's making sure that you are, yes, attempting to collect the debt against the right person, but also, you know, private student loans are similar to other types of loans where after the loan is made, the note is often sold and could ultimately end up with a debt buyer. And there certainly has been a history of debt buyers ultimately suing individuals in New York State on debts that the debt buyer actually doesn't legally own that debt.
1: And in terms of who is covered by this bill if it becomes law, we have certain entities in New York that are chartered with the state, some that are federally chartered. Who would be covered by this bill?
0: It would be any lender who is making a debt for purposes of education, of financing education, and then, you know, the subsequent holders and owners of that note.
1: And in terms of the evolution of this process, because as we mentioned from the top, this is not a new bill, but the immediacy of it, I think, is more relevant than in the past. What sort of evolution has this bill gone through? Have you had to respond to concerns from financial industries, from consumer protection groups? What's been the process?
0: So this bill, I should note, is backed by New Yorkers for Responsible Lending, which is a statewide coalition of over 160 organizations that are focused on economic justice. We have a student loan work group that was really working with the bill sponsors and supporting this bill. So we have been working on it the very late, like days before the bill was ultimately passed, I believe on June 2nd. We did hear some opposition from the financial services industry. You know, it was similar arguments that we have always heard whenever New York State has tried to instill greater consumer protections, that passage of this bill might dry up credit or make it costlier. So it was just general arguments that we've heard in other contexts. That has never proven true. And, you know, again, this bill instills very common sense protections. It really instills or sets a bar that most lenders and most community banks and most credit unions are most likely already adhering to, right? It's basic protections, basic disclosures, letting folks know what they're getting into, and then, you know, fairness on the debt collection side.
1: Well, do you feel like this measure could be more aggressive? Because in looking at some of the changes, I saw that the private right of action was stripped from this bill, and there was also kind of a narrowing of the co-signer and permanent disability triggers in the bill. So do you feel like there is a better version of this bill out there?
0: So I wouldn't say necessarily a better version of this bill. Okay. I think we will see how things go. We're right at the beginning, I think, to see, you know, how much private lending really increases and what issues folks have. This bill responds to a lot of issues that borrowers and cosigners have raised that they've seen or that we've seen in the agencies that work directly with borrowers. You know, there's always more, right? I'm a consumer advocate. I'm very greedy in consumer protection. So there's always more that could be done for student loan borrowers. But this bill is a really great start. And I will note, you know, there are six other states plus Washington, D.C. who have passed similar laws to this.
1: Well, given that there is likely going to be increased demand for private student loans, and now we're looking on increasing the guardrails on private student loans, do you feel like state regulators are up for this? And do we need to give them additional, say, manpower to ensure they can police this potentially expanded beat?
0: Well, they would know the best. I would always say more, you know, resources for oversight and enforcement is always a good thing. I don't know specifically about their offices, but this legislation authorizes the Office of the Attorney General to enforce the law, and it also gives the Department of Financial Services, DFS, the ability to write rules and regulations to provide more guidance in the private student loan arena in New York State. And I think it's just, you know, a matter of how many complaints they get and what kind of, you know, resources they have to enforce it.
1: And are you looking to collect any additional materials about private student loans so you get a better sense of the outcomes and who's getting what and what terms are going out? Or do you already have a good sense of the landscape?
0: So we don't really have a great sense, right? I mean, we generally know Protect Borrowers has done some research and they estimate that private student loans are about 7% currently in New York State. It's good to have that benchmark to see where if it increases and how much so in future. But there actually a law was passed a few years ago in New York State that requires student loan servicers to report to the Department of Financial Services information about private student loan debt. And I believe it's December of this year, of 2026, that the Department of Financial Services is required to start posting publicly some of that information that came in. I think they had to start providing information. It was either last April or the April of 2025, I can't recall. But anyway, we should have some aggregate information about what the picture of student loan debt looks like in New York. So how much, average loan size, delinquency rates, interest rates, that sort of thing.
1: Well, we've been speaking with Kirsten Keefe. She's the Senior Director of Policy and Advocacy for New York at the Institute for College Access and Success. Kirsten, thanks for visiting us in the studio.
0: Thanks so much for having us.
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3: This is Bird Note. Let's talk about nests. Every spring, robins build their cup-shaped nests using grass and mud. Orioles weave a hanging sack. It takes a week or two. It's hard work, and yet, once the chicks fledge, mostly the structures won't be reused. Cliff swallows, on the other hand, will often reuse nests. They'll spend a week plastering their mud structure on a sheer cliff face, use it, and the next year, unless parasites have moved in before them, fix it up and they're good to go. Bigger birds, herons, hawks, or eagles, often reuse a nest for many years. One bald eagle pair in Vermilion, Ohio, reused the same nest for 34 years, adding branches each year until it weighed more than 2 tons. But Europe's migratory white storks get the award for best reuse. One nest site, still used in 1930, and likely seeing many repairs over the years, dated back to 1549. That's a continuous series of stork pairs nesting in one spot for 381 years. For Bird Note, I'm Michael Stein.

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6: Welcome to What's Next from Buffalo Toronto Public Media. I'm reporter Ijaz Jasil, and today we're talking about an underrepresented community, which is older adults whose voices are often missing from budget debates. And I have three guests here who will weigh in with their own areas of expertise. We have, from Leading Age New York, Sabrina Barrett, CEO of the organization; Hadley Horrigan, Vice President of Advocacy, Community, and Social Responsibility at Catholic Health; and Lisa Haglund, CEO and President at Heritage Ministries. Thank you all so much for joining the discussion today.
7: Thanks for having us.
6: Absolutely. So the first thing that I want to get into is the why behind the what. And the what is, we've seen within recent years closures of many not-for-profit Western New York nursing homes. And I wanted to get into a little bit of why is that. I understand funding's a big issue. Can you elaborate?
7: Yeah, funding, to put it quite simply, funding is a huge part of the problem. When you have about 75% of nursing home residents are funded by Medicaid. And unfortunately, the Medicaid reimbursement rate only covers about 75% of the stay. So these nursing homes have to find a way to make up approximately 25% of the actual cost of care. We know that on average, our members are losing around $150 per day per resident. So if you think of a 200, 300 bed nursing home, that's hundreds of thousands of dollars a year that they're losing. And that's the reason why we've seen an acceleration of nursing home closures. At Leading Age New York, we've been tracking the data on how many closures are happening. Just in the Buffalo area, since 2014, we've seen 8 nursing home closures, but 4 of those have come in the past 2 years. So 50% of the closures, about 600 beds, have come in just the past 2 years alone. And we know that about 80% of the beds in our in this region are operating at negative margins. And that's a signal that we're going to see more closures if we don't see increased Medicaid funding for nursing homes.
8: I would add on to that, our rates have been set in New York State from 2007, and Sabrina's right with all of those points. But just to kind of anecdotally bring it home a little bit more, if we have 400 beds in our county and we lose over $150 per day, we lose $26,000 per day caring for really our loved ones that are going to be on Medicaid. All of us at some point will be there.
6: Yeah.
8: So we're struggling to find a way to stay open, to not put more on the hospital systems. But in real life, what that means is not only are we trying to find a way to stay alive and serve them, but we're trying to find a way where those seniors feel like they're treated well with dignity. They have activities. Things are not being cut from them. What you see happen most often is when nursing homes do stay open under this kind of pressure and don't dissolve, is that the services to the people we love the most, the seniors we love that are on Medicaid, start being cut more and more, and the quality of life declines and the health issues increase.
6: So I want to talk about exactly the role that nursing homes play in our society. I think a lot of times there are misconceptions that it's where you place older adults so that they can just spend out the rest of their days there, or it's where, you know, you put off a loved one if you just simply don't have the time to take care of them. But nursing homes really offer so much more than just, you know, they're not a last resort. They're really foundational institutions. And can you speak to the importance of them?
8: I feel like Hadley could add on to this a lot. But if in Western New York, here in Buffalo and all of Western New York, let's say that you had 100 Medicaid patients right now in the system that stayed in the hospital longer because skilled nursing homes are not available. If you're paying $3,000 a day approximately for a bed in a hospital after a hip replacement or a stroke, where the nursing home is only $250 per day that Medicaid gets reimbursed, there's two things happening. First of all, we're costing New York State Medicaid more by over $2,000 per day. For 100 residents, that's $450,000.
7: Wow.
8: Just within a month period. The second thing you're doing is a hospital is meant for clinical assessment, clinical treatment, then for safe discharge. Our role becomes the safety net to then offer therapy. If you've had a stroke and you can't use the left side of your body and you can't swallow well, to teach you how to walk and swallow again before you go back home. People everywhere think of a nursing home as, I'm just going to go there to pass away. That does happen. We do have residents that have been with us 3 to 13 years, and it's their home, and it's our job to make it their home. But the goal is that we are a safety net for the hospitals to discharge safely so that they can continue rehabilitation before they go home, and that we cost less to Medicaid, not more. And I'm sure Hadley has things to add to that.
3: And when nursing homes close, it affects the whole continuum of healthcare. So let's talk about, you know, I show up at the, you know, the emergency department with my grandmother, Dolores, and we'll say that Dolores has COPD. She smoked for a long time, but, you know, she's had an illness. It's really taking a toll on her, and she's really short of breath. And we did the right thing. We took her to our primary care doctor first, and they recommended that she be taken to an emergency department. And when we go there, we see that we have a long wait, and we're wondering, you know, why do we have that long wait? You know, the role of our hospitals, Catholic Health operates 6 hospital campuses, 6 emergency departments, and, you know, every single person that walks into our door will be assessed, stabilized, and then transferred if required. And that takes time. But I might sit in the emergency department with Dolores because upstairs, you know, where people are admitted, folks might be waiting anywhere from, you know, 4 days to years to find a safe place to discharge. And what happens in that circumstance? Let's keep using Dolores as an example. So we got through our wait in the emergency department. She's taken upstairs because they want to keep a close eye on her. Things could take a turn for the worse. They want to put her on some IV antibiotics. And then she is starting to feel better. So she no longer needs that care in the hospital. She's ready to go to a nursing home so that she can get strong again. So they can give her physical therapy and they can make her strong again to go home. But we can't find her nursing home bed. So maybe she has Medicaid, and we're not able to find her a bed, so she stays in the hospital. Now, the hospital's not getting paid. Now that Dolores is designated ready for discharge, the hospital will continue to take care of her at a cost of about $1,000 per day, but we don't get reimbursed for that care. And then Dolores, while she's waiting there, her muscles get weaker. You know, she's more at risk of getting a hospital-acquired infection.
8: Depression.
3: Yeah. And then by the time maybe she does get to a nursing home, maybe she's now not strong enough to get back home again. So this has a real profound impact on the patients and their families. But you know what? It also has a huge impact on our caregivers. You know, my colleagues who are nurses and doctors and care coordinators, they want the patient to be cared for in the right place. And when they can't get the proper care, and something about the system is forcing them to not have their patient cared for in the right setting, the most appropriate setting, you know, that leads that caregiver to, you know, feel a moral injury as well. And then, of course, all these implications on the healthcare system in total's finances is could lead in this region, you know, to more challenges with access.
8: And if Dolores went home, and let's say she lived on the east side where there's issues with transportation, or in Jamestown, New York, at the nursing home, we're able to wrap services around her. We're going to bring in an occupational therapist. We're going to bring in oxygen tanks from WellCare. We're going to wrap services to help her heal. If you send her home without that support in that transition, the chances of her not meeting, being able to get to her appointments because there's not good transportation, because we don't always provide in these rural and underserved communities the equity and services they need. It is a lot of demographics that go into that, and it's heartbreaking. These are real people.
7: Yeah, and it's not just about Dolores, it's about her family. If you're having trouble discharging patients to the nursing home care that they need, chances are when you finally find a place, it's going to be far away from where their loved ones live, which makes it even more difficult for those folks to continue to see their loved one, to check and make sure, you know, that they're doing okay, that their treatment is appropriate, all the things that we want to be able to do for our grandmothers and our great aunts and our parents. So it really impacts not just older adults, but the entire community. And we already have a system in this area where nursing home beds are at 92% capacity. So losing more beds really will put even more strain on the system.
3: In New York State, since COVID, there's 7,200 fewer nursing home beds.
8: Right now, in my facilities, we're closing one and discharging residents, which is heartbreaking. But our other two, we actually have bed capacity usage restricted due to staffing and just wanting to give good quality of care and not being able to afford it.
3: Yeah, it's not just the closures. It's also these staffing issues. So, for example, you know, Dolores, I love that we keep saying my grandmother's name over and over and over again. Like, I really love this. So let's keep doing it. But, you know, Dolores might be ready to go home on a Thursday, but a nursing home might be pretty low staffed on a weekend, so they might not be able to take her. So that's three more days that she's in the hospital at higher risk for getting an infection, not moving her body, mm-hmm. and the hospital's not getting paid for taking care of her. So the hospital's losing on that situation. Dolores is in a bed that, you know, maybe Lisa here, maybe you had an elective surgery that we had to cancel on you. That's not good for you. That's not good for the hospital's finances. So this, you know, this all really compounds upon itself.
7: Right. So it impacts globally the entire community and the healthcare system.
9: Yeah. And you just brought up a point that I was really wondering about, how this impacts other patients in hospitals, because if there is a nursing home shortage and there is nowhere else for our elderly to go for care and they do have to opt for emergency services, what does this mean for everyone else who needs care at a hospital?
3: It means they're going to wait a long time to receive care. I think, you know, mm-hmm. recently ECMC announced some layoffs, due to the financial strain that all of us in this industry are feeling as a result of persistent Medicaid reimbursement gaps, but also, you know, pending pressures coming down from the federal government and the impacts of HR 1. But in that conversation about those layoffs, they talked about losing $25 million a year on patients who are like those that I mentioned, you know, the patients that have received the acute level of care that they needed in the hospital and are ready to go to somewhere else for a different level of care, but that place doesn't exist. And now in ECMC's case, you know, it's not just an elderly patient. You know, ECMC is caring, as just Catholic Health and Kaleida as well, care for patients with a lot of, you know, pretty profound social and substance use and mental health co-occurring issues that make it very difficult to place people, you know, which brings in a whole other conversation about, you know, equity and disparities in, mm-hmm. for different groups. But, you know, even at Catholic Health, I looked, and as of Tuesday, just on Tuesday, a snapshot in time, we had 31 patients who were ready to be discharged, ready to go somewhere else. Their home wasn't an option, you know, they weren't ready for home or their home wasn't safe enough for them. 31 patients who were ready to go somewhere else and had to wait. So last year, there were about 740 patients total in our hospitals in that circumstance, which totaled 3,997 days that we weren't reimbursed for care and that people were sitting and waiting to go to a more appropriate level of care.
8: And if I can add on to that, globally, if you start to study the hospitals, which is what I got into before kind of I stepped into this role as CEO at a skilled nursing facility, when the hospitals start keeping patients that much longer. Not only does it stop you and I from being able to go in for elective procedures, when they start getting reimbursed less, it increases their loss. And that's when you start to see hospital closures or hospitals exiting certain lines of business, because each piece of this is a funnel. We're a cost containment. And when we back up the hospitals, we're actually going to end up costing the taxpayers and Medicaid more money in the long run. And we really need to get some advocacy and some understanding. There's a lot of narrative, and it becomes very political, right? On, do we need to cut Medicaid funding? Are we spending too much there? What about this? Who gets it? Is it the hospitals or the skilled nursing facilities? I don't think Hadley and I have that point of view. We know we are an ecosystem that can't survive without each other. We are asking the state to put aside politics and take a bipartisan approach to understand that all of us are going to be impacted by this. If we can't find a way, and ethically, it's also the right thing to do. We can sit here, and I drove into my car today with a full tank of gas, right? With boots that keep my feet warm. I can stop and get Chick-fil-A on the way home if I want to, because we don't have a Chick-fil-A in Jamestown. So, right, I'm really excited to be in Buffalo. I know there's a nicer restaurant, but I'll get some Chick-fil-A. And not everybody has that luxury, right? If you're retired and your money's not stretching as far and you're already on food stamps and you don't have proper transportation and now the hospital system can't place you someplace appropriately, it's not just about them losing money and possible closure and delay of, right, electives. It's now about, are you further away from your loved ones because your daughter lives in a three-story high-rise and can't get to see you? Now you're going to become depressed and your life actually ends. We had a resident say to us the other day, just take me out back and shoot me if it's this hard to place us, because I don't have anyone that loves me that can take care of me. That is the most depressing thing. That she was formerly a teacher. She spent years giving back in our community, and this is what she's left to feel like.
9: Heart-wrenching.
8: Yeah.
3: If I can just say something a little positive. I think this is a topic, though, at least in Western New York, in the Western New York market, that we have really come together across bipartisan lines. You know, this topic, this idea of Medicaid reimbursement, especially for nursing homes, is an area where you'll see the provider community and the labor community, the labor unions and owners and Democrats and Republicans all singing the same song. I have to compliment our Western New York delegation, both sides of the aisle, our New York Senate and Assembly members get this. They understand, obviously, how important the caregiving is that happens in these places, but what important employers, you know, the healthcare is in our region, and they really have been, you know, fighting the good fight for us.
8: Amen.
7: Yeah.
3: As have our partners in labor.
7: Communities and hospitals need thriving nursing homes. That's just the bottom line. I am well aware of all of the financial stress and strain that our hospitals are under, and absolutely, they deserve the funding that they need. But what's different between hospitals and nursing homes is that hospitals do have other payer sources. Nursing homes really rely heavily on Medicaid. So when the Medicaid funding rate is inadequate, when it's only covering 75% of the cost, it's really hard for nursing homes to find a way to make up that 25%. Some of them have relied on foundations in the past, grants, churches. But that funding, they have been stressed financially for so long that funding has dried up. So I agree that our elected leaders are supportive. We are really grateful that Governor Hochul, in her proposed budget, has put $1.5 billion in a fund that she has said should be for hospitals and nursing homes. That's really good news. As much gloom and doom as we've kind of been talking about, there is a significant path forward for some relief for our nursing homes and for our hospitals. And we're hoping that the final New York State budget will allocate half of that $1.5 billion to nursing homes. So $750 million would go a long way in helping with this situation. The budget also contains about $4 plus billion other dollars for hospitals, which is great. wonderful. We're not asking for half of all that hospitals have been allocated. We're simply asking for half of this one piece, this $1.5 billion. And like I said, it would really go a long way in helping us keep beds open, keep doors open, staff properly or even better than, you know, it's so competitive right now to be able to retain and recruit staff. And as my colleagues were saying, compassionate staff are so important. We don't want to have turnover because our residents get used to that compassionate care. They get to know their caregivers. They become their extended family. I travel all around the state and I've talked to residents who have told me that the caregivers in their lives have actually saved them. I talked to a former truck driver who, when he was admitted to the nursing home, refused to eat, didn't want to get out of bed. And he told me that this caregiver that was there with me that day, he said she convinced him he needed to live. He needed to eat. He needed to get up. I've talked to spouses of residents. You know, it's got to be, I can't even imagine coming to the point where you realize as a spouse, you can't provide the care that your wife or your husband need. And so you have to take them to a nursing home. But I talked to a husband who said, the staff here make my wife smile. He's like, I can't even do that anymore. He's like, but they make her smile. And so it really is more than just a place to go and receive medical care. It's activities, it's community, and it's caregiving. And that's mission-driven nonprofit nursing homes. And that's what we're trying to save for our community.
9: That is why advocacy is so important right now. And I want to go back to not the place of doom and gloom again, but just addressing something that is a very real concern. And I do want to get into it very quickly before we go to break here. But you mentioned about when that patient, the elderly patient, is ready to be medically discharged, but there is nowhere for them to go. Realistically, what happens to those people?
3: Our care coordinators, I was speaking with one of them yesterday, and we keep them. So if a patient is in a Catholic Health hospital and they don't have, their home isn't a safe or appropriate place for them to go, and we can't find a nursing home bed for them, they'll stay with us. And so that's why last year, you know, we had 3,997 bed days filled with people who no longer needed the level of service provided by our hospital, but we're still taking up that bed, being cared for by our nurses and staff, being fed by our dietary and talked to and cared for by our environmental service employees, because there was not a safe place for them to go.
8: And there are some times where the resident will choose to leave. They don't want to stay in a hospital that extended length of time, or a family member may pull them out. And then they go home, and it may not be the best environment for healing. They don't have the services. They don't have an ability or a way to get to doctor's appointments. We hear all the time, and I see this. I saw this with my own in-laws, right? I sit on a committee in Chautauqua County where, like, they give out $25 gift cards to get women to maternity appointments on time, to get the proper health care, because people are working and they're doing the best they can and they miss them. Well, my in-laws are different age bracket, right? But they went home and went right back to, and it wasn't completely safe. So now we have fallen in the bathroom, and we're going to call for another ambulance ride, and we're not going to eat healthy, and we don't have a way to get to the store until I get out of work, right? And there becomes greater depression, greater anxiety. There becomes a lot more health issues. It all starts kind of compounding, and then they're right back into the hospital, and we're increasing cost and decreasing the bed availability. It is, so there are avenues from my perspective. This Governor Hochul putting together, you know, the budget and addressing the need, it's not just about funding, right? It's about all of us working together and being innovative, because when they leave the hospital or they stay there too long, whether they go to the nursing home and then they leave, there are complete ecosystems and structures that we have to work on to make sure that especially people who don't have the same equity have to live their life to the fullest and the healthiest. And we owe that to our communities.
9: Absolutely, especially when you talk about, once again, the older adults being underrepresented, and then you get into the subcategories of underrepresentation, the people who live in the areas with transportation gaps, yeah. with, you know, maybe low incomes, all these sorts of things, the disparities, which we will be getting into soon. But just going back to what you said about the emotional impact, I know this is something that's a big deal, not just for the patients, but for their families as well.
7: Yeah, I can't imagine being, you know, a child of an older adult, and you're trying to raise your own children while at the same time make sure your parents are receiving the kind of care that they need. It's a strain on all of our families, and especially if you are low income in a place where transportation is hard to come by, you're struggling every day just to get your own self to your job, to get your children to the schools where they attend, to make sure they get to all of their activities, their own medical appointments, get your own groceries. You add into the mix concern for the safety and well-being of your elderly parents. That just adds to the stress and the strain that those families are under. And so when you have a situation where you know your parent is ready to be discharged from a hospital, but you can't stop your life and lose your own income to stay with them 24/7 or make sure they get to the appointments they need to get to, you really rely on that safety net of community-based services to ensure that there's proper care for your family members. Also difficult is, let's say your parent does get placed somewhere, but it's an hour and a half from your home. How do you go and visit them? How do you make sure that's part of the depression and part of that person being able to thrive in their environment, just knowing that their loved ones are able to come and visit them and be with them?
9: We are talking to Sabrina Barrett, President and CEO of Leading Age New York, Lisa Haglund, President and CEO of Heritage Ministries, and Hadley Horrigan, Vice President of Advocacy, Community, and Social Responsibility at Catholic Health, today on What's Next. We are discussing the impact of closures of not-for-profit nursing homes across Western New York, and one of the things that we were discussing was the effect that these closures have on families, and I want to get more into adults stepping into unpaid caregiving roles. What's the economic toll that this is taking on families? We talked about emotional, but it's also hitting, you know, the wallets of many families. Let's get into that.
8: I can start with just a personal story. When I stepped into this role, it was 4 or 5 months into the pandemic in 2020. I have 4 children. All were in between middle school and high school at that point. I became CEO in the middle of the pandemic. And my husband's parents, who lived about 20 miles away from us, were both aging and not doing well. Our father-in-law had already had some strokes, so personally I experienced this. He had been at our Heritage Village facility, which is a skilled nursing facility we're closing right now and discharging residents and staff from. And we were able to get him home. He really just wanted to come home. That's all he wanted. And we weren't equipped for that. So we had therapists come out to the house. We were able to spend the money to get him home, to make the bathroom accessible after a stroke. We ended up bringing in hospice, but we had to pay for care. The care ended up increasing to be 24/7. And while Medicaid only reimbursed the skilled nursing, at Heritage Village, we got reimbursed $212 per day for his care, which is interesting that I would know that, but I run it and my father-in-law's there. Mm-hmm. For home care, we paid about $20,000 a month to have someone 24/7 there. It was sustainable out of his retirement for about a month and a half. It was not something that could keep going forever. He ended up passing away, and then unexpectedly, his wife, they had been married for almost 60 years, just gave up. And 90 days later, she was in our other skilled facility, Heritage Green, and ended up passing away there. So my grandchildren watched both of their grandparents die within a 90-day period. Mid-pandemic, I was trying to navigate running a staff, 4 children, going remote learning financially. The guilt, and I had the financial means to do it, but the guilt of not being there enough for my mother-in-law, and what if I had gotten her to an appointment earlier? What if we had been able to get into the doctor instead of doing a remote visit? The financial drain, we missed off and on a ton of work between the two of us, and we're working nights and taking turns doing shifts, going down there at midnight, she'd fall, hiring someone, going down to the nursing home once we had her in there. It was almost unmanageable. Not paying attention to our children, missing events, missing, you know, supporting them in remote schooling, all those different things. if you have any sort of, then you're adding to it, financial barriers, or you can't get into your mental health counselor, or your kids are maybe starting to do drugs at the age of 16, right? You don't have transportation to get from one place to the other. It would be completely unmanageable.
7: I think I would add, you know, you're telling your story, Lisa, but you're also someone who's intimately familiar with a long-term care system. You understand it. You know how it works. You know who to call. Imagine families who don't understand it, who all of a sudden they have a parent who has a stroke or a significant medical event where they require more than just, you know, short-term care. How do you begin to navigate that?
9: Yeah, there's so many barriers, I can imagine. Yeah,
7: exactly. Just applying for benefits, figuring out, you know, it takes a while for those benefits, even after you've applied, to go into effect. And if you're calling all around and you're, you know, you're missing work because you can't leave your parent, they need immediate help. So if it's stressful for somebody like Lisa, who understands the system, imagine what it's like for the rest of us who have no idea. And I think that's the thing I want to impress upon most of the public. None of us want to think about long-term care, nursing homes, assisted living. We don't want to think about needing those services until we're really forced to. And because of that, most of us aren't aware of the crumbling long-term care system in New York State. It's really falling apart. And it's happening at a time when more people are needing the services because our population is growing older, and at a time when our workforce is shrinking. So the need's only going to increase, the number of caregivers is going to decrease, and the ability to navigate the system is going to become even more difficult. So, you know, I appreciate Lisa's example, and I can't help but wonder, my goodness, what about the, you know, people who aren't connected in some fashion to the system? And it really sheds light on why we do need to eliminate as many of these barriers to care as possible.
8: Absolutely.
9: And when you get into those barriers of care, there are even more in certain communities and sub-demographics. When you talk about the rural community, when you talk about low-income households, some communities of color, how are certain groups of people being especially disadvantaged with what we're seeing right now?
8: We all got excited about that one. It's good we're passionate.
3: The inadequate Medicaid reimbursement in New York has in and of itself created disparities. So our care coordinators are trying to find a nursing home bed for patients. And, you know, as not-for-profit nursing homes, mission-driven nursing homes have closed, you know, they've closed either, we've lost those beds entirely. Sometimes they've been sold to for-profit providers that often run, you know, lower star rated facilities. And it is harder to place a Medicaid patient because, again, of that, you know, the lack of payment. You know, I can sort of give you an example. Catholic Health, we're a big health system. We have six hospital campuses, clinics throughout, you know, Niagara and Erie County. We have home care. We have four nursing homes. So we're a mission-driven nonprofit. We have four nursing homes. They're all five-star rated. So five-star CMS rating means that our patients are seeing nurses more hours per day than average compared to other places in the country or the state. It means that our patients are having fewer bed sores and, you know, pain and antipsychotic medications used at a lower rate. You know, our patient satisfaction levels are higher. So, you know, that's what that means. And it's really expensive to provide that level of care. So Lisa's given examples. One of our nursing homes, St. Catherine Laboratory, it's the only five-star facility in the city of Buffalo. And at that facility, we spend over $350 a day taking care of our residents there, but the state's giving us $234 a day to care for them. And so what that means at St. Catherine Laboratory, where patient satisfaction is high and it's a five-star rated facility, where we have, you know, 20 patients at a given time who have zero health insurance at all, and they're still receiving that five-star care, that means that 1970s building looks every bit of out of the 1970s. You know, we've
8: That's
3: hit
8: true.
3: You're getting the care is excellent, but the building is not. And that's what's happening too, is that as this reimbursement, you know, of course we're going to put those dollars into direct patient care, but what suffers then is the physical plant. And our patients there deserve the dignity, as do our workforce, of working in a place that is at the same level as the care that's provided in those buildings.
7: Yeah, absolutely. I spoke to one member who has, like, in the past 2 months had to close a nursing home in the Utica area. And they had to, even before that nursing home closed, they had to take a wing offline because the heat was broken. They didn't have the funding to fix the heat. And you can't put people in beds that aren't safe because they're not properly, you know, heated. They're not warm enough. And so that's another aspect to the closures. And it's also funding related. So entire facilities closed, like what's happening with Lisa's facility, but also parts of facilities close either because they can't afford to find enough staff or because they can't make the necessary repairs to ensure a safe home-like environment for their residents. And the other thing that I think we haven't spoken to is, when you talk about strain on families, I would be interested to hear Lisa talk about what it's been like to talk to families about a closure. And I can't imagine getting a call that the nursing home that my grandmother or my mother is in is having to close and what that means in that situation. So I think that's another part of the strain. As we see more of these closures happen, you're finding our very compassionate caregivers having to do all that they can to relocate residents to a safe place.
8: I think two things before I talk about the families. I would talk about in Buffalo, especially in the city, in Erie County and in Chautauqua County, we have centers. Statistically, I was just trying to look at some of the statistics where poverty is increasing, right? You probably have more than 100,000 from what I can tell from the last census draw in the inner city of Buffalo where seniors, and it's dramatically increasing for seniors. So if poverty is increasing for all sections, especially of certain demographics, seniors are being hit even harder. They don't really have the means to go out and, right, I'm going to pick up an Uber run, right, and do a side hustle to get an extra $80 to offset this. So, you know, you think about you and I, if the cost of eggs and the cost of this and gas is going up and electric is going up, as poverty levels rise, that is really impacting our Medicaid and our Medicare, and especially those that are dual eligible. And it impacts both of us. And really, to Sabrina's point, we've been talking with the families. We are down to probably our last remaining 9 or 10 residents at Heritage Village right now as we work on discharging them. We've had town hall meetings with all the families. We've met with them one-on-one. And it's been indescribable. Everybody, I'm trying to psychologically figure out how to connect the gap of people, you know, on social media all day long and can talk about when you run into them out to dinner, well, all the nursing homes are closing. And then when the nursing home really closes, there is a shock factor. We have one resident that had lived there for 13 years. Every single other resident that we are discharging that has been with us have been a longer stay. Our shorter stays have left already. And so there are people that have been there for 2 to 3 years. The family is dumbfounded. They're crying. The residents are crying. They're heartbroken. They're facing having to go to Olean, to Salamanca, to Batavia, to Buffalo. And some of the families are so grateful that we were able to stay open as long as we could in spite of the challenges. Others are really angry. And the thing that breaks my heart is they're really angry. We're the face of that, right? If we had done a little bit better, worked a little bit harder, we're already, my maintenance teams, we don't have money to hire people to plow anymore. So we shovel, we paint, we're selling scrap. We're going to the churches and asking for help. So I watch our teams who are bleeding so hard because these residents have become their family, and I'm going to get a little emotional, also being blamed if you had just done this better. Or that. And it's just heartbreaking.
9: There's so much that people can't see in terms of what is done. And that's where the stress comes in, especially with the underfunding. As you mentioned, there are so many other areas of slack that U.S. providers have to pick up.
8: Yeah, it's amazing. And it's grown since the pandemic. So I think what was slightly manageable, and we found ways around it before the pandemic, has become so much harder. after that. We've seen it escalate tremendously. Food costs have gone up. So do you remember like a year ago, like no one could find turkeys around Thanksgiving and it was like a big hullabaloo. So we probably all ran to Wegmans and got a turkey and we could do that. As a skilled nursing provider, we're passionate as a non-for-profit of making this like their home. We want you to have a Thanksgiving meal. Well, we can't get turkeys in unless we're paying double and we can't even afford what they cost regularly. So then it's really our team getting together and saying, okay, can we go to the local churches? You know, you're trying to run a business with 600 employees and deal with all these tax laws, implications, payroll, benefits, and then all of a sudden you're spending half your day trying to find turkeys that you can afford and finding people to help pay for them, and we're all chipping in. Okay, I'll drive two states away and I'll get these to make sure our residents have something. It's making sure that you have blenders and food warmers because you have people that have had a stroke and can't swallow the same way. It's facing a family square in the eyes when you've had staff call off because they just can't do it anymore and they've been yelled at all day long and then, you know, they got hit and now we can't even, you feel like you're not doing enough ever.

0: being an issue, and then also other points about the cost of living increase. As our groceries and utilities and everything continues to go up, a lot of people are trying to get more resources where they can, but if someone maybe makes just a little extra money or gets a slight increase on their pension and they lose their Medicaid eligibility, they lose that assistance with long-term care. What does that mean for people who realistically can't afford with their own means to receive that care, but are no longer getting that assistance through Medicaid because they just overqualify?
1: I can't speak to the insurance side, right? So how do you deal with if you hit that roadblock where you overqualify? From my perspective, this is where I talked about earlier, that kind of ecosystem. There are solutions. So, you know, I'm giving a sad story, but there is so much hope. I wouldn't keep plugging along every day if there wasn't so much hope. And I do feel like all of us care enough to make a difference. But the solutions have to come from all of us actually stepping out and finding out what the struggles are and coming alongside of people. Because if someone does fall into that bracket where suddenly they lose that coverage, they've got to be connected really with an insurance expert. That's not even me, even though I do this all day long, who can walk them through with their health conditions, with the pharmaceutical needs they have. This is going to be how you're either going to regain it in a year, right? Or this is going to be the alternative and how much it's going to cost. And then, honestly, it comes down to, for that person, are you cutting your cable? Are you cutting your cell phone bill? It's heartbreaking. So if you get to that point, you're not worried about then your dentist appointment, because that might be a $200 and you're putting off. I actually have someone right now that I'm dealing with and working with their family member who is not getting their heart medication because it's $600 a month. Well, where is that going to land them? So I'm really passionate about when this funding does come out. The hospitals tend to be a lot bigger than we are. And I am so thankful for the hospitals, because we couldn't do what we do, right? And there wouldn't be a need for us without the hospitals. But they are bigger. Everybody knows that the hospitals need the funding. I think people tend to look at nursing homes a little bit more skeptically, and rightfully so, right? You have to have accountability and you have to have high quality of care. We have to demand that, but we also have to do things differently. We have to have half of that funding, not just as a bailout so we survive for another 5 years. It's so that we can start partnering more with hospitals, partnering more with home health agencies for a safe discharge, bringing in insurance experts and doing seminars so people can learn. Can you imagine if, like, you brought in an insurance expert and they talked about, or a senior elder attorney, they talked about, here's how you navigate that system. And there were education pieces. If our public libraries, if we all started working together, if there's a new robot that does snow shoveling. So instead of me shoveling, I'm not saying that because I don't want to shovel anymore, although I don't, right? You had a robot doing it, and then the staff you do have is able to make a better meal or paint a room to make the resident feel like home. But we all have to start working together, which I think we are doing, and we need to use that funding wisely when it comes through. There are subject matter experts out there, and we have to make it more accessible. Our local libraries can be holding aging seminars. I'm really passionate about that, because one of the big things is telehealth, and that drives me a little crazy. I am a huge proponent of telehealth for me and my children, but I would advocate for everyone to go into my skilled nursing facility and try to help a 92-year-old with dementia use telehealth. Yeah. Or a 92-year-old living in an apartment complex who doesn't know how to, right? My kids are already starting to make fun of me because we get a smart TV and it's smarter than me. And I'm like, why do I have two remotes? What's happening here, right? So if we're going to do those things to make things work better and cost less, we have to have training on them and we have to educate and equip people.
0: Absolutely.
2: We talked a little bit before about the physical plants of our facilities being neglected as we've invested limited resources in direct patient care. But it's really hard to innovate and change mm-hmm. when your margins are negative.
3: When you're just surviving.
1: When you're in duress.
2: So, yeah. You know, I talked about our five-star nursing homes at Catholic Health, the four of them. They collectively lose about $13 million a year. Catholic Health as a whole, I think, ended, 2025, $24 million in the hole. You know, you need, ideally, a 3% margin to invest in equipment and your facilities and to do innovative things. and we've been operating at negative margins, you know, the whole continuum.
1: Could you imagine if you partnered up with some cities in Buffalo and I partnered up with our local hospital in our two or three neighborhoods in Jamestown and we had a community garden like Disney does and you feed your own people and you reduce food costs by 1%. There are things we can do together to help

0: community and the hospitals and the skilled nursing facilities, but we have to have the funding to start doing that. You can't just, we under duress, we cannot continue to innovate and operate in this environment.
1: It's true. A lot of good ideas, but we need the money behind those good ideas.
0: To get it started.
1: Absolutely. And I do want to get into solutions, but before that, I just want to dig a little deeper into this issue and the impacts of loss of long-term care. We're also losing other resources in the region, from dental to mental health, things that all of us rely on, but including the elderly population who's already facing a loss with nursing homes and other forms of long-term care. Can we get into the impacts of how these greater losses are impacting the aging community?
0: Absolutely. In Western New York, and hopefully some of the state I have, you know, I might be a little bit off because I didn't look at it before I came here, but in Western New York, dental health professionals, the last time I looked, only 1 in 3 accept Medicaid, and they prefer not to. So they'll take all the other types, Medicare, right? Private insurance first before Medicaid, because Medicaid pays so much less for the same procedure. 1 in 6 mental health care professionals actually accept it. And so when you're driving down the street and you see someone in the cold weather outside walking around, talking to themselves, maybe they have no place to go. We are so quick as a society to just keep driving. But the real issue is we do not have enough resources, and it continues to decline in Western New York. I believe with working alongside of Governor Hochul, we have some expertise here that we really can help position us to, in a period of 10 years, we're having a different conversation than this one. But we need to have those doors opened. We have to be able to be heard. I think we need a little less politics and a little and some more actual representation from people who are doing it every day and who see the challenges. We are in a medically underserved area in my county, in Chautauqua County. Buffalo is faring a little bit better, but that doesn't mean it will continue. As Medicaid rates remain stagnant, and Medicare actually sounds like the better of the two, but because it hasn't kept up at pace, it's quickly becoming like Medicaid, we're going to see less and less providers in Western New York overall. So, and I think we have to become a destination for staffing, for innovation, for health centers, and for community solutions. That's what we're known for, as grassroots.
1: True. Very true. So I'm interested in learning about how is what we're seeing in Western New York comparing to what we're seeing statewide. Sabrina, I think this may be a question for you.
2: Yeah, I'm happy to answer that. At Leading Age New York, we've been watching closures for quite some time. And I wish I could say that we were faring better in other parts of the state. The closure crisis is statewide. We have 72,000 beds across the state that are operating at negative margins. And that's a key indicator, meaning they're losing money. And that's a key indicator of closures that are coming. In the last 2 years alone, statewide, we've lost to closures about 1,200 beds, which represents about 20 to 25% of the total closures we've seen in over a decade. So it's definitely accelerating. The rate of closures is increasing. And we're losing our best nursing homes because they're the ones that are spending the most money to have those full staffing and high star ratings that Hadley was referring to. The state puts out a list of high quality nursing homes. Even though nonprofit nursing homes are only 33% of all of the nursing homes in New York State, 75% of the high quality nursing homes on that list were nonprofits. So our nonprofit nursing homes and public nursing homes are among the best of our nursing homes. But since that list has come out, many of those homes have already closed or have been sold to for profit. So we are losing the best of our nursing homes in New York State, which means the quality of care is only going to diminish, and it's going to become even harder for you to find good care in your community for your loved ones.
1: So this is quite an expansive issue. And as was mentioned earlier, the aging population is growing, the caregivers are shrinking, as is, you know, the facilities that are equipped to give the proper care to our aging population. When we look at who needs to be advocating for them, it's probably the people who, as you said, aren't thinking about it right now. You know, like, oh, I'm not going to be 75 anytime soon, or maybe my parents aren't. But it's realistically going to come a time where you have to think about the effects of Medicaid, the effects of the closure of not-for-profit nursing homes. How can people become more aware so that they can properly advocate for the residents of our community who really can't advocate for themselves?
0: I'm going to give a plug to Leading Age and say that Leading Age has an amazing website that is so simple, or even their Facebook page or LinkedIn. If you go on there, you will see a simple posting that if you're 50 and can just share it on Facebook, it will talk about Medicaid funding. It'll talk about how reimbursement, and it's in such a way, you guys have done it in such a way that even I'm not a financial guru, like it just makes sense. So I would advocate to looking at Leading Age website and or their LinkedIn or social media page, sharing some of those resources. I would advocate for, there are several places you can go right online, and you can just type in aging services, the crisis of skilled nursing home crisis, the Medicaid crisis. Just read a little bit one night, you know, and scroll through and look at a little bit of it. And then even our website for Heritage, you can go on. There's pre-made letters that can be sent to your senator, your congressman. I believe Leading Age has supplied those to all of us as well. Yeah. I think making your voice heard, if your community has town hall meetings or town hall calls with your assemblymen, call into those and ask about Medicaid and are they supporting seniors? Medicaid at a political level tends to become this big discussion, right? About Medicaid and funding and the budget. We want to make sure that we're somehow carving out seniors and under equity and right and making sure we're having those discussions. I don't know if you would add and change on to that.
2: I appreciate the plug. I would say more to come. We recognize that this is an issue that many New Yorkers don't want to think about. I don't want to think about it. I don't want to think about growing old. I have this image of my head of reaching my 90s in a rocking chair on a porch and sipping iced tea or something like my grandmother did. But I also want to live in a place where we are caring for our most vulnerable and where we have choice, so that when we get to that point, that our long-term care system is robust and innovative and thriving instead of just barely hanging on, so that when I get to that point for my parents, for myself, I can age in the space that makes the most sense for me. I want that for myself, for my loved ones, and for all of our communities. And I think we all should want that. And so even though it's a very, it's a topic we don't want to think about, we must think about it, because this problem is only going to grow, and the time for action really is now. And we have a path forward for some significant relief in the current state budget proposal. And that's really what we need to push for right now.
0: And so to Sabrina's point, actually, maybe that's one of the best things people can do. Take 10 minutes this week, Google something, get educated, vote appropriately, make a call. If you type in my local legislators for your county, it'll bring up all their phone numbers. Make a call, make sure they're voting and pushing for this vote on this budget. One thing we tend not to do always as Americans that I'm really passionate about is when you look at the voting numbers, people don't vote. Vote. When our senators, our assemblymen, they're all voted in by us. They work for us. They have public numbers. You can send an email. It would take 10 minutes this week to read one article, learn a little bit more, send an email or make a phone call and ask for this money to be allocated to nursing homes. If we underfund nursing homes at this point, Medicaid, it doesn't save money. It shifts costs to the most expensive part of the system. And the question really before lawmakers right now is simple. Do we want to pay more for worse outcomes or invest wisely and prevent system failure? And if 500 people listened to this and made a call, that's 500 people that probably have not made a call or an email to their senator and assemblyman in the last year.
2: Into the governor's office.
0: Yes. Yeah, I always forget about that. And she's from here.
2: Exactly. Tell Governor Hochul thank you for allocating $1.5 billion for nursing homes and hospitals, and please make sure that half of that funding goes to nursing homes.
0: I will say, if I just once before I hit, in the next 10 years, if I could see as many social media posts about our seniors aging, just one day, as I do about the Buffalo Bills, and I love the Bills, right? It would just make my heart happy, because I think we all care a little bit more about our grandparents.
1: Absolutely.
0: Than a football game.
1: Absolutely. So more work to do still, but good to know that there are ways that we can all be advocates. Lisa Hadley, Sabrina, thank you all so much for being here today and joining me for this very important discussion about elder age care and what we can do to really keep an eye on what's going on right now. This has been What's Next. I'm Mijaz Jasil. Thank you all so much for listening.
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3: Well, good morning. Happy Sunday to you. I'm Ed Simone. Thanks for joining me for Sacred Classics here on BTPM Classical. Let's start this morning off, as we often do, with a couple of traditional spirituals.

Two great spirituals, two great soloists there. First, we heard Balm in Gilead, Paul Robeson, the bass baritone, with Lawrence Brown at the piano. The Balm of Gilead was a resin that was used in the ancient world as a perfume. It's mentioned in Genesis and Jeremiah. And the spiritual was first printed in 1850s, but we know it existed long before that. And then after that, we heard, "Oh, Wasn't That a Wide River?" Another 19th century spiritual sung by the Philadelphia-born contralto Marian Anderson, Franz Rupp at the piano. Marian Anderson, first African-American to perform at the Metropolitan Opera. Well, here now is a mass from 1921 by the English composer Ralph Vaughan Williams. It's written for double choir and soloists. Mary Sears is the soprano, Michael Chance is the alto, Philip Salmon the tenor, and Jonathan Best the bass, Matthew Best and Matthew Best singers.

Isn't that beautiful? A Mass from 1921 by the English composer Ralph Vaughan Williams. The Matthew Best singers, Matthew Best conducting, Mary Sears, the soprano, Michael Chance, the alto, Philip Salmon, the tenor, and Jonathan Best, the bass. Here's a cantata now from the Symphony No. 12 by the American composer Alan Hovhaness. He lived until 2000. It's Psalm 23, The Lord is My Shepherd. Donald Pearson leads the St. John Cathedral Choir of Denver.

Always love to hear Alan Hovhaness's music. If you're not familiar with his pieces, check him out. There's lots of recordings of his works. He wrote many, many works. Prolific composer. Symphony number 12, the cantata from that symphony, Psalm 23, The Lord is My Shepherd, St. John Cathedral Choir of Denver, Donald Pearson conducting. Here's an anthem now by George Frideric Handel, Sing Unto God. The King's Consort and the Oxford New College Choir, soloists all led by Robert King.

0: An anthem by George Frideric Handel, Sing Unto God. The King's Consort and the Oxford New College Choir. Gillian Fisher, the soprano. James Bowman, the alto. John Mark Ainsley, the tenor. All led by Robert King. Well, in the next hour of Sacred Classics, we'll have music by Marco Galvani and Franz Joseph Haydn. Some music from the Renaissance as well. Hope you'll stay with me. I'm Ed Simone. Thanks so much for sharing your Sunday morning with me here on BTPM Classical.
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0: Well, good morning. I'm Ed Simone. Hope your Sunday morning is a wonderful one. It's a pleasure to share the second hour of Sacred Classics with you here on BTPM Classical. Let's start with two compositions, one from England and one from Norway.

The Ground, Pleni Sunt Kaeli, by the Norwegian composer Ola Jello, born in 1978, and then For the Beauty of the Earth, by the English composer John Rutters, born in 1945, the composer himself leading the Cambridge Singers in the City of London Sinfonia. Let's listen to a mass now by Giovanni Palestrina. This was a mass that was composed in memory of Pope Marcellus. He was only pope for 3 weeks in the mid-1500s. The Sistine Chapel Choir, Massimo Palombella, conducting.

The Mass for Pope Marcellus by Giovanni Pierluigi de Palestrina, the Sistine Chapel Choir Massimo Palombella conducting. Well, let's go back to England now for two pieces, one by a contemporary English composer and one by a Renaissance English composer.

Nesciens Mater by Walter Lamb lived until 1504. Harry Christophers in the 16 sang that for us, and they also sang Stella Cayley by Marco Galvani, composer born in 1994 in the UK and lives in London. Well, we have time for one more work in Sacred Classics this morning. Let's listen to a Te Deum by Franz Joseph Haydn. The Monteverdi Choir and the English Baroque Soloists, led by John Elliott Gardner.

0: A Te Deum by Haydn. Franz Joseph Haydn, the English Baroque soloist in the Monteverdi Choir, John Elliott Gardiner conducting. And that's the end of Sacred Classics for this Sunday morning, but if you'll stay with me, we can listen to music by Copland and Chadwick and more. I'm Ed Simone. Thanks so much for keeping me company on a Sunday morning, allowing me to play this wonderful music for you here on BTPM Classical.
1: Pund interrogates the Chalfont family. Meanwhile, Susan uncovers startling evidence suggesting Miriam Grace may have been murdered. Watch Marble Hall Murders on Masterpiece tonight at 9 on BTPM PBS.
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0: Well, good morning, good morning. I'm Ed Simone. Thanks for joining me for 2 hours of wonderful classical music here on a Sunday morning. It's Laura Secord's birthday. She was the Canadian heroine of the War of 1812. She was born in 1775. And it's Milton Hershey's birthday, too, the chocolate pioneer. Hershey's chocolate, born in 1857. Clara Schumann was born on this day in 1819, great pianist and composer. And Arnold Schoenberg was born in Vienna in 1874, expressionist composer and mentor. And it's Mel Torme's birthday, too. I love Mel Torme's music. 1925 in Chicago, Mel Torme was born. Here's an overture to Franz Joseph Haydn's last opera, Armida. The Czech Philharmonic Chamber Orchestra, Michael Halaj conducting.

Michael Halage and the Czech Philharmonic Chamber Orchestra in that performance of the overture to Haydn's opera Armida from 1784 was his last opera, Armida. Here's an andante and a Hungarian rondo by Carl Maria von Weber, the Manchester Camerata, Douglas Boyd conducting, Lawrence Perkins is the bassoon soloist.

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Music by Aaron Copland from his 1949 film score, Red Pony. Morning on the Ranch, Joanne Folletta led the Buffalo Philharmonic. Well, what's next? How about a violin sonata by Mozart? Itzhak Perlman on the violin and Daniel Barenboim at the piano.

0: A violin sonata in F by Wolfgang Amadeus Mozart. Itzhak Perlman was the violinist, with Daniel Barenboim on the piano. Well, in just a moment, we'll have a wonderful song by Charles Ives from his collection Three Songs of the War. Beautiful performance. That's coming up in just a moment. I'm Ed Simone. Thanks so much for sharing your Sunday morning with me here on BTPM Classical.
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rueful and foreboding song. Thomas Hampson, the baritone, Michael Tilson Thomas at the piano. Here's an overture now by the American composer George Whitfield Chadwick from 1879. It's the Rip Van Winkle Concert Overture, based on the Washington Irving story. Nemi Yervi leads the Detroit Symphony Orchestra.

Tom Sails Away, beautiful song by Charles Ives, expressing Ives' feelings about America entering World War I, or as it was called then, the Great War, or the War to End All Wars. Quotes George M. Cohan's Over There, too, kind of ironically.

0: Based on one of the stories from Washington Irving's sketchbook of Jeffrey Crayon from 1819, Rip Van Winkle, a concert overture by George Whitfield Chadwick, the Detroit Symphony Orchestra, Nema Yervi conducting. Well, guess what? In the next hour, we'll have music of Debussy and Johann Christian Bach and a little film music and a whole lot more. I'm Ed Simone. Thanks so much for sticking with me on this Sunday morning here on BTPM Classical.
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0: Good morning. I hope your Sunday continues to be marvelous. I'm Ed Simone. I got my cup of tea here, and I'm looking forward to playing another hour of classical music for you here on BTPM Classical. Let's start with an overture by Rossini from his opera The Siege of Corinth, written for the Paris Opera. The Academy of St. Martin in the Fields, Sir Neville Mariner conducting.

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0: Symphony from the Opus 3 collection in B-flat by Johann Christian Bach. Hans Peter Mohr and the Camerata Budapest performed that for us. Well, in just a moment, we'll have music by James Horner for the film Cocoon. That's coming right up. I'm Ed Simone. Thanks so much for listening along with me here at BTPM Classical.
1: The 11th annual Section 6 Hall of Fame dinner will be held on December 3rd at the Columns in Elma. 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

Music from the 1985 Ron Howard film Cocoon by James Horner. Tina Guo was the cellist. Robert Ziegler led the Czech Philharmonic Orchestra. Well, how about a little Debussy? This is a marvelous piece. This is a rhapsody for saxophone and orchestra. The Ulster Orchestra, Jean-Pascal Tortelier conducting. Gerald McChrystal is the saxophone soloist.

0: Gerald McChrystal soloing on the saxophone there with the Ulster Orchestra, Jean-Pascal Tortelier conducting Claude Debussy's Rhapsody for saxophone and orchestra. Well, in just a couple of seconds, we'll have an adagio by Mozart. A little more Mozart, an encore, played by Julia Fischer, wonderful violinist. That's coming up right here on BTPM Classical.
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An adagio in E by Wolfgang Amadeus Mozart, the Netherlands Chamber Orchestra, Jakob Kreutzberg conducting, Julia Fischer, the violinist. Julia Fischer, German violinist, she's born in 1983. She'll be in Frankfurt and London later this month doing Wieniawski and Beethoven and Brahms. Super, super soloist. Well, we have time for one more work. How about something by Maurice Ravel? The final two movements of his suite Mother Goose, Ma Mère Loire. Katia and Maria Lebec are the pianists.

0: performed as it was originally written for piano four hands by Katya and Maria Lebec there, the last two movements, Beauty and the Beast and the Fairy Garden from Maurice Ravel's Mother Goose Suite, was originally written for a pair of children that Ravel knew, including Jean Lelieu, who later on went on to become a composer herself. I'm Ed Simone. That about does it for me. Thanks so much for sharing your Sunday morning with me here on BTPM Classical. Don't go away. More great music coming up, as always. Sunday Baroque with Suzanne Bona. I'll be back again with you on Thursday night. Until then, thanks so much for listening.
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4: It's Sunday Baroque. I'm Suzanne Bona. Italian composer and music teacher Francesco Gasparini was a student of the renowned trailblazing violin expert and composer Arcangelo Corelli. Gasparini described his teacher as a great virtuoso of the violin and our contemporary Orpheus. Today's highlights include music composed by Francesco Gasparini and by his teacher.

David Funk was a 17th century musician, a multi-instrumentalist who played violin, guitar, viola da gamba, and clavichord. Funk was also a composer, and the 12 cellists of the Berlin Philharmonic Orchestra play some of the sole surviving suite composed by David Funk.

12 cellists of the Berlin Philharmonic played the Intrada, Saraband, and Gigue sections from a 17th century suite by Czech composer David Funk. This is Sunday Baroque, supported by Newport Mansions, presenting the 21st annual Newport Mansions Wine and Food Festival, September 18th to the 20th, featuring wines and spirits from around the world, celebrity chefs, and tasting seminars. 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The now-defunct Bay Area Women's Philharmonic was a group that championed female composers, conductors, and performers. This is Bay Area Women's Philharmonic playing The Sacrifice of Abraham by 18th century musician Camilla de Rossi.

Joanne Folletta conducted the Bay Area Women's Philharmonic in a suite from Camilla De Rossi's 1708 oratorio, The Sacrifice of Abraham. Italian composer and music teacher Francesco Gasparini premiered his opera Antiochus in 1705, and Auser Musici plays the overture

Carlo Ipata led Auser Musici playing the overture to Francesco Gasparini's 1705 opera Antiochus. You can always look up more about the music on our website using the detailed playlists there. And if you'd like to hear today's show again later this week, you know, Tuesday Baroque, Thursday Baroque, any day Baroque, you can check out the online audio stream there. 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
1: Sunday Baroque is funded thanks to the Friends of Sunday Baroque, including the Strop family of Wilton, Connecticut, and Rita Sackett, in loving memory of her husband, Mark. In the mid-1990s, when pianist Murray Pariah was recovering from a hand injury and surgery, he listened religiously to Johann Sebastian Bach's music while he was prohibited from touching the piano. And when he got the okay to resume playing, he used Bach's music for his physical therapy routine. And he eventually produced several award-winning recordings. Murray Pariah and the Academy of St. Martin in the Fields play Bach's third keyboard concerto,

Murray Pariah was the soloist and leader with the Academy of St. Martin in the Fields, playing Johann Sebastian Bach's third keyboard concerto. 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

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Stile Antico is literally the ancient style, and the British choir Stile Antico is a choral group that specializes in performing Renaissance and early Baroque church music in the ancient style. Celebrate the Lord Most High in Holy Praises is a motet from William Byrd's collection of sacred songs.

Stile Antico sang Celebrate the Lord Most High in Holy Praises, 16th century motet by William Byrd. Musician Yehudi Menuhin once said, each human being has the eternal duty of turning what is hard and brutal into a tender and subtle offering, what is crude into an object of refinement, what is ugly into a thing of beauty, confrontation into collaboration, ignorance into knowledge. Yehudi Menuhin put his philosophy into practice through humanitarian commitments and through his music. He's the violinist with harpsichordist George Malcolm and viola da gamba player Robert Donnington for Arcangelo Corelli's Sonata No. 1, Opus 5.

0: Violinist Yehudi Menuhin, harpsichordist George Malcolm, and viola da gamba player Robert Donnington performed Arcangelo Corelli's Sonata No. 1, Opus 5. Sunday Baroque is produced at WSHU in Fairfield, Connecticut, and funded by the Richard P. Garmany Fund at Hartford Foundation for Public Giving, providing support to institutions that are committed to enriching lives in Connecticut, including Theater Works and Hartford Chorale. Our production team is Julie Ferdino, Jennifer Basher, Sabrina Garone, Ann Lopez, and Lexi Perinol. I'm Suzanne Vona, and this is Sunday Baroque. Stanley Ritchie graduated from the New South Wales State Conservatorium of Music in 1956, and in 59 he earned a scholarship to study at Yale School of Music. It opened the door for his U.S. career, performing in various ensembles. In 1982, he joined the faculty of the newly inaugurated Early Music Institute of Jacobs School of Music at Indiana University. Coming up on Sunday Baroque, we're celebrating the life and legacy of Stanley Ritchie.
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0: This is Sunday Baroque. I'm Suzanne Bona. Violinist Stanley Ritchie was a gifted instrumentalist, music scholar, author, and early music expert, and for decades, an esteemed teacher and mentor, training countless top performers who play in ensembles all over the world. The Australian musician came to the United States early in his career and became concertmaster of the New York City Opera Orchestra, an associate concertmaster of the Metropolitan Opera Orchestra, among other ensembles. He was on the leading edge of the renewal of interest in Baroque music in the 20th century. In 1982, he became professor of violin at Indiana University, and he was a driving force in the annual Bloomington Early Music Festival. Stanley Ritchie died last month at age 91, and today we are celebrating his remarkable legacy. Among his long list of accomplishments, violinist Stanley Ritchie was a sought-after and beloved teacher. And one of his many talented and accomplished students was Ingrid Matthews. She even followed in his footsteps and is now professor of practice in historical performance, Baroque violin, at the Indiana University Jacobs School of Music, where she previously studied with him. She also co-founded the Seattle Baroque Orchestra in 1994 and was its music director until 2013. This is violinist Ingrid Matthews in Seattle Baroque playing Sonata No. 11 by Heinrich Bieber.

violinist Ingrid Matthews, and Seattle Baroque played Sonata No. 11 by Heinrich Bieber. Ingrid Matthews is just one of the many accomplished former students of Stanley Ritchie, whose long legacy we're celebrating today. This is Sunday Baroque, supported by Newport Mansions, presenting the 21st annual Newport Mansions Wine and Food Festival, September 18th to the 20th, featuring wines and spirits from around the world, celebrity chefs, and tasting seminars. Tickets available at newportmansions.org. Stanley Ritchie collaborated with some of the top performers and ensembles around the world, including making a 1993 album of 17th century music for three violins with Andrew Manzi and John Holloway. These are three selections from that album.

Stanley Ritchie, Andrew Manzi, and John Holloway were the featured violinists playing 17th century sonatas for three violins by Giovanni Gabrielli and Giovanni Fontana, and a pavane by Louis Constantin. This is Sunday Baroque.

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2: Sunday Baroque is funded by a group of music-loving donors called the Friends of Sunday Baroque, whose generous contributors include the New Family Trust in memory of Joan Cockrell New and Lynn Walther of Lake Grove, New York. Stanley Ritchie was one of the leaders helping to reinvigorate the interest in Baroque music in the 20th century and advanced historically informed performance practices. Christopher Hogwood was another one of those leaders, and in 1991, the two collaborated on violin concertos by Antonio Vivaldi with the Academy of Ancient Music. This is Vivaldi's concerto subtitled The Favorite

Christopher Hogwood led the Academy of Ancient Music with violinist Stanley Ritchie playing Antonio Vivaldi's Concerto, catalog number 277, subtitled The Favorite. There is more about the late musician Stanley Ritchie on the weekly playlist page of our website, sundaybaroque.org.

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Bloomington Baroque is a professional Baroque ensemble comprised of faculty, friends, and alumni of Indiana University's Jacobs School of Music Historical Performance Institute. And in 1998, led by violinist Stanley Ritchie, Bloomington Baroque released a recording of concertos and serenades by Francesco Bonporti. This is the sixth concerto.

Stanley Ritchie and his colleagues in Bloomington Baroque played the Sixth Concerto by Francesco Buonporti from their 1998 album. Although Stanley Ritchie first played modern violin, he got interested in Baroque violin and early music in around 1970. He and harpsichordist Albert Fuller started making music together, and when Fuller co-founded Aston Magna Summer Workshop and Festival in Great Barrington, Massachusetts in 1973, Stanley Ritchie became one of the founding members. He and Jep Schroeder are the soloists with Aston Magna playing a double violin concerto, catalog number 513 by Antonio Vivaldi.

0: Stanley Ritchie and Jep Schroeder were the violin soloists with Aston Magna playing the Concerto for Two Violins, catalog number 513 by Antonio Vivaldi. You can read more about the remarkable musician and teacher Stanley Ritchie at sundaybaroque.org on today's playlist page. Sunday Baroque is produced at the Richard P. Garmany Classical Music Production Suite at WSHU in Fairfield, Connecticut by Julie Fredino, Jennifer Basher, Sabrina Garone, Anne Lopez, Lexi Perinol, and I'm Suzanne Bona. This is Sunday Baroque.
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on BTPM Classical with pianist Vladimir Ashkenazy. At the keyboard, we heard Beethoven's Andante Favore. Called Andante Favore because it was Beethoven's favorite andante to play when he was out in society. But, you know, it was originally part of his Waldstein Sonata. That sonata wasn't the only time Beethoven was told a work ran too long. He later cut the Great Fugue from one of his string quartets and published it separately, just as he pulled the Andante from the already long Waldstein and released it on its own as the Andante Favore. You know, there's conjecture that Beethoven and Mozart might have met in Vienna once, but that's unlikely, although Beethoven did study Mozart's scores. Well, here's a young Mozart showing the new Archbishop of Salzburg exactly what he could do, with all the color, all the charm, all the youthful brilliance you'd want, in under 20 minutes, Symphony No. 19.

0: Here on BTPM Classical with Charles Mackaras conducting the Prague Chamber Orchestra, we heard Mozart's Symphony No. 19 in E-flat, a youthful work, Mozart showing off a little bit to impress the new Archbishop of Salzburg. Now, you might know Dvorak's symphonic dances, two collections of eight works each collection, and each dance about 4 minutes long, give or take. But after a short break, we're going to hear a slightly longer work, well, longer than the dances, Dvorak's Slavonic Rhapsody No. 1. Thanks for listening. I'm your host, Peter Hall.
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0: With Kurt Mazur conducting the Gewandhaus Orchestra of Leipzig, here on BTPM Classical, that was music by Antonin Dvorak, his Slavonic Rhapsody, number one.
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You're listening to BTPM Classical, and with Riccardo Muti conducting the Vienna Philharmonic Orchestra, who better to perform? Music by Johann Strauss Jr., the Waltz King. In this case, though, not a waltz, but the Champagne Polka. Thanks for listening. I'm Peter Hall, co-host this summer for a series of 10 Tuesday night concerts on the air, which all featured Buffalo Philharmonic live recordings from last season at Kleinhans. That was our second summer of those, and, well, I hope we continue those in the summer of 2027. But no matter what, we'll always have those great recordings on the BPO's own Beaufluve label, including the one we're about to hear. We're going to hear Summer from the Four Seasons by Vivaldi. Joanne Folletta conducts the BPO, while the solo violinist is the amazing concertmaster Nicky Chewy.

0: here on Buffalo Toronto Public Media Classical, just the place you'd expect to hear the Buffalo Philharmonic. That's exactly what you did. With Joanne Folletta conducting the BPO, we heard from Vivaldi's Four Seasons the concerto called Summer, and that fabulous violinist was our very own concertmaster, Nicky Chewy. Now, speaking of the BPO and Joanne, we have some important time changes to tell you about. Joanne's Classical Corner has had new start times as of August, and they're an hour later than you might be used to. It's now at 9:30 in the morning, right after the Mozart block at 9 o'clock. And it repeats at 6:30 in the evening, right after the new time for the Oasis. Well, Joanne's Classical Corner, an easy, fun way to learn more about classical music. 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

Here on BTPM Classical, we heard music by Gioachino Rossini, the overture to his opera, La Scala di Seta, The Silken Ladder. Now, you know that we bring you a full-length opera every Saturday afternoon, right? And during the Met season, it's from the Metropolitan Opera. But the other months, we still bring you operas, and we get them from all around the world, including other opera companies here in the U.S. And next Saturday, James Conlon conducts his final opera in his 20-year tenure as music director of the L.A. Opera. James Conlon will be conducting Verdi's beloved comedic opera, Falstaff. Again, that's next Saturday at 1. Well, we'll have music by Verdi next Saturday. Of course, we just heard Rossini. And continuing with the Jeopardy category, Italian composers whose names end in the letter I. Let's hear a Concerto Grosso by Baroque composer Arcangelo Corelli.

0: With the Orpheus Chamber Orchestra, they work without a conductor. We heard music by Baroque composer Arcangelo Corelli, his Concerto Grosso No. 8, known as the Christmas Concerto. You're listening to BTPM Classical on 94.5, but this fall we'll be moving. BTPM Classical's new home will be on 88.7. 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

With Richard Hickox conducting the BBC Philharmonic, we heard music by Percy Grainger, his Mock Morris. 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Now, the music is for everyone, but especially if you're a saxophonist, or really super especially if you have a student saxophonist in your life. 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So, come on down, Saturday evening, September 19th, this coming Saturday at 7 p.m. Go to btpm.org/events to reserve your free tickets for this live on stage event. 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It's the Niagara Symphony by William Henry Frye.

0: On BTPM Classical, with Tony Rowe conducting the Royal Scottish National Orchestra, we heard music by William Henry Fry, Fry's Niagara Symphony. Every December, for the holidays, we play the Elmer Eisler Singers with the Canadian Brass and their send-up of The 12 Days of Christmas, which begins, in their version, "On the first day of Christmas, my true love gave to me some brass music on a CD. On the second day of Christmas, my true love gave to me a galliard by Scheidt and some brass music on a CD." In a moment, we'll hear that very galliard by Scheidt.
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On BTPM Classical with the Empire Brass, we heard The Galliard by Samuel Scheidt. I always get a kick out of that because of the Christmas CD we play, which does have lyrics. On the second day of Christmas, my true love gave to me a galliard by Scheidt and some brass music on a CD. Well, that was The Galliard by the Samuel Scheidt, a very early Baroque organ virtuoso, kind of important. He helped establish the organ tradition that leads us towards Bach's hero, Buxtehude, and then Johann Sebastian Bach himself. Hey, let's stay German for just a little longer, but jump forward 100 years to Johann Georg Pisendel, who worked in the very late Baroque era, ushering in the style favored not by Bach, but by Bach's sons.

0: on BTPM Classical, with Ludwig Gutler conducting the Virtuosi Saxoniae, we heard music by Johann Georg Pisendel, Pisendel's Violin Concerto in D, featuring violinist Roland Straumer. Music from what they call the High Baroque, meaning late in the Baroque era, as musical styles changed from that of Bach to that of Bach's sons. Pisendel, he led the Dresden Court Orchestra, one of the most prestigious ensembles in Europe at the time, and now Pisendel's junior, C.P.E. Bach, became the most famous Bach of his generation, widely connected across German courts, as was Pisendel, also close to Telemann, who was C.P.E. Bach's godfather. See, it's all connected, including Pisendel, more connected to our kind of music than you might have thought.
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Here on BTPM Classical, with Kurt Mazur conducting the New York Philharmonic, there was music by Tchaikovsky. We heard the second movement, Allegro con Grazia, from his Symphony No. 6 in B minor, known as the Pathétique. Well, speaking of Tchaikovsky's symphonies, and, well, more specifically, second movements of Tchaikovsky's symphonies, you just heard second movement of Symphony 6. Midday host Marty Wimmer has written a fun blog post titled, "It's Just One Note, How Hard Can It Be?" all about the role of the French horn in the second movement of Tchaikovsky's Symphony No. 5. You know, all of the posts are still up on our blog, which you can access at btpm.org/classical. Check them out. Short fun reads that'll give you a little extra insight into the kind of music that we play for you.

0: 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A fine example of chamber music. Small group, one player to a part, that's how it's done. I'm Peter Hall, also host of Late Night, Monday nights, where for 2 hours we're all about chamber music. And tomorrow night, we'll have two trios in a major key, and two quintets in a minor key. A little compare and contrast as we travel from the classical world of Haydn and Mozart to the more personal early 20th century English soundscape of E.J. Moran and Frank Bridge. So please join me right here on BTPM Classical tomorrow night from 10 to midnight.
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with John Williams conducting the London Symphony Orchestra. That was music by George Gershwin. Nice work, if you can get it, is the tune. Violinist was Joshua Bell. Now, when it comes to inspiration, I'd have to say that more composers turn to biblical stories than any other source. But you know, Shakespeare is a close second. Franz Liszt was inspired by the story of the melancholy Dane, Hamlet. Liszt's Hamlet, Symphonic Poem No. 10, is a psychological portrait of Hamlet, inspired by Shakespeare's tragedy, but shaped by Liszt's exposure to contemporary stage productions. He liked the play. And this work is one of Liszt's most tightly constructed symphonic poems. It doesn't drift around. It's first built around a to-be-or-not-to-be leitmotif that you'll hear right at the beginning, which is then contrasted with a tender Ophelia theme. Music by Franz Liszt.

with Bernard Haitink conducting the London Philharmonic Orchestra. That was music by the great Hungarian composer Franz Liszt. Liszt's Hamlet, his symphonic poem number 10. Music built around a to-be or not-to-be leitmotif, which he contrasted with a more tender Ophelia theme. And we'd like you to tender a testimonial. That's right. BTPM Classical is celebrating our first 50 years, and we want your testimonial on the air. So call 716-273-0870 and tell us your favorite BTPM Classical, or if you want to say, well, WNED Classical memory. Maybe it was a composer, a performer, a piece that stuck with you, and then we'll air listener stories throughout the year. We'd love to include your story. So again, the number is 716-273-0870. Now here's a Christmas concerto by Johann Christoph Petzl.

0: You don't have to wait for Christmas to hear a good concerto pastoral. Here on BTPM Classical, with Bernard Labadie conducting the Violon du Roi, we heard Johann Christoph Petzl's Concerto Pastoral in F. Music that sits kind of between the late Renaissance polyphony and early Baroque clarity. Well, of course, for more Baroque music, early, middle, and high Baroque, listen to Sunday Baroque with Suzanne Bona, right here from 11 a.m. to 1 p.m. Of course, for Renaissance polyphony, then you'll want to listen to Millennium of Music with our early music program hosted by Robert Aubrey Davis. And that's heard tonight and every Sunday from 11 to midnight.
1: 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When data leads, evidence shows what works. 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

Here on BTPM Classical, with Pinchas Zukerman, violin tucked securely under his chin, conducting the St. Paul Chamber Orchestra, we heard music by Franz Schubert, his Polonaise for violin and orchestra. You know, BTPM Classical's Marty Wimmer has been posting short videos with fun facts about composers, all timed to appear on their birthdays, and all of them remain viewable on the BTPM YouTube channel. Also, the BTPM Classical Facebook page, and TikTok at BT Public Media. Now, we're going to have to wait for Schubert, because he was born January 31st in 1797. So that's about 4 months away from now. But composer-astronomer William Herschel was born November 15th in 1738 in Hanover. And, well, November 15th is only 2 months away. So look for a Born on This Day video then. In the meantime, here's Herschel's Symphony No. 17.

0: On BTPM Classical, with Matthias Bammert conducting the London Mozart Players. That was a rough contemporary of Mozart, composer, astronomer William Herschel. We heard Herschel's Symphony No. 17 in C. Yo-Yo Ma is tuning his cello in the wings, and he's going to be along right after a few messages.
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Here on BTPM Classical, with Ennio Morricone conducting the Roma Sinfonietta Orchestra, there was music by the movie composer Ennio Morricone, the main theme from Milena, and the cellist was Yo-Yo Ma. Now, you know, this great music we're listening to isn't to everybody's taste. But classical music remains alive and well here at BTPM Classical because of you and all of our other generous listeners. Thank you so much. Now, Ferdinand Riess's Overture Bardique is a concert overture for large orchestra with, get this, six harps. You heard right, six harps. He built it around the famous Welsh folk song All Through the Night. It was written for the London Philharmonic Society, but it quickly became a complete London favorite, and now it's a worldwide favorite.

You're listening to BTPM Classical, and with Howard Griffiths conducting the West German Radio Symphony of Cologne, we heard music by Ferdinand Ries. Ferdinand Ries's Overture Bardic, built upon the Welsh hymn All Through the Night. I'm Peter Hall, also host of Late Night Monday Nights, where for 2 hours we're all about chamber music, and tomorrow night we'll have two trios in a major key contrasting with two quintets in a minor key, as we travel from the classical world of Haydn and Mozart to the more personal, early 20th century English soundscape, I'll call it, of E.J. Moran and Frank Bridge. So please, join me here tomorrow night from 10 to midnight. Now here's a composer who preceded Moran and Bridge, preceded Haydn and Mozart too, but they all studied his music just as composers continue to study him today. I'm talking about Johann Sebastian Bach. Murray Pariah plays Bach's Keyboard Concerto No. 2.

0: on BTPM Classical, with Murray Pariah conducting the Academy of St. Martin in the Fields from the keyboard. That was music by Bach, Johann Sebastian Bach's Keyboard Concerto No. 2. And that's it for me, Peter Hall. I'll be back on the air next Sunday afternoon from 1 to 5. Please join me tomorrow night for Late Night Monday with 2 hours of nothing but chamber music, and that all starts at 10 p.m. Tomorrow night, we'll have the classical clarity of Haydn and Mozart, but the English atmospheric music of Morin and Bridge, too. Thanks for listening. 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
4: Good evening. I'm Kelly Sheldon, glad to be joining you here on BTPM Classical. And we're going to get started with music from a well-known opera that is set in Spain but sung in French. And of course, it's Carmen by Georges Bizet. Carmen premiered in 1875, and it's inspired art making ever since. 8 years after the premiere, Pablo de Sarasate used its catchy themes to write the Carmen fantasy for solo violin. In 1948, Rita Hayworth starred in a film called The Loves of Carmen, and in 2001, MTV made a Carmen hip-hopera starring Beyoncé in the title role. This is Charles Dutoit and the Montreal Symphony Orchestra with the Carmen Suite No. 1.

That was the Carmen Suite No. 1, written by Georges Bizet and performed by the Montreal Symphony Orchestra, led by Charles Dutoit, right here on BTPM Classical. And if you enjoy the music of Carmen, you can ask us to play it as part of the off-to-school request. 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Now here's I Musici with music by Antonio Vivaldi. It's his Concerto for Strings and Continuo in F major.

0: 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That was played by E. Musici here on member-supported BTPM Classical. I'm your host, Kelly Sheldon. We're going to take a quick break, and we'll be right back with more great music.
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That was Starburst, written by Grammy Award-winning American composer Jesse Montgomery, and it was performed by the Washington Heights Chamber Orchestra here on BTPM Classical. Well, a big change is ahead for BTPM Classical. This fall, we're moving from 94.5 to 88.7. We're also adding the NPR show's Morning Edition, All Things Considered, and Wait, Wait, Don't Tell Me to our radio broadcast. 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Now here's William Hurlstone's Variations on a Hungarian Air.

0: Variations on a Hungarian Air by William Hurlstone. Nicholas Braithwaite conducted the London Philharmonic Orchestra on that performance here on member-supported BTPM Classical. I'm your host, Kelly Sheldon. We'll be back in just a minute with some Russian ballet music.
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That was the last movement of Alla Pavlova's Thumbelina Suite. It's called Meeting with the Prince. We heard Mikhail Shestakov featured on the violin, and Patrick Baton conducted the Tchaikovsky Large Symphony Orchestra here on BTPM Classical. Next up is music by J. Michael Haydn. He's the younger brother of Franz Joseph Haydn. He was born in Lower Austria, went to school in Vienna, and he took on a concertmaster position in Salzburg when he was 25. It was there that he became acquainted with Mozart, who was born in Salzburg. But unlike Mozart, who could not wait to get out of Salzburg, Haydn really liked it there. He was very happy, and even when he was offered bigger positions elsewhere, decided to stay. Here's his Symphony No. 40 in F major.

0: We just heard J. Michael Haydn's Symphony No. 40 in F major. Matthias Bamert led the London Mozart Players on that recording right here on BTPM Classical.
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0: I'm Kelly Sheldon here on BTPM Classical. We're going to start this hour with a waltz by Johann Strauss Jr. It's called Tales from the Vienna Woods. It was written in 1868 and inspired by the folk music of the people of the Vienna Woods, as the title implies. And today, the Vienna Woods are an UNESCO Biosphere Reserve, which means it's designated as a living laboratory for balancing biodiversity conservation with sustainable human development. But also, hidden beneath those ancient trees, you can even find a place called Merkenstein Cave. And there, archaeologists found shards of pottery dating back to medieval times that were covering up layers of other objects dating all the way back to the Ice Age. So let's travel back in time with the Cincinnati Pops Orchestra. This is Tales from the Vienna Woods.

Tales from the Vienna Woods by Johann Strauss Jr. And Eric Kunzel conducted the Cincinnati Pops Orchestra for you this evening here on BTPM Classical. Next up is going to be some music by Mozart. And if you enjoy Mozart, you can join Mark Swartz every weekday morning at 9 for the Mozart Block at 9 o'clock. Right now, we're going to listen to the Boston Symphony Orchestra performing the overture from his opera, Don Giovanni.

0: That was the overture from Mozart's Don Giovanni on BTPM Classical, and Leopold Stokowski conducted the Boston Symphony Orchestra. I'm your host, Kelly Sheldon. We're going to take a quick break. We'll be back with more great music in just a minute.
1: Pund interrogates the Chalfont family. Meanwhile, Susan uncovers startling evidence suggesting Miriam Grace may have been murdered. 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

We just heard the BBC Philharmonic playing the 12th of Alberto Ginastera's Concertante Variations here on BTPM Classical, and that was Juanjo Mena conducting. And BTPM Classical is having a year-long celebration commemorating our first 50 years, and you can get involved by submitting a testimonial. Give us a call at 716-273-0870 and tell us your favorite BTPM classical memory. We'll be airing listener testimonials throughout the year. And again, that phone number is 716-273-0870. Now let's listen to the Israel Philharmonic Orchestra playing Franz Liszt's Hungarian Rhapsody No. 4.

Franz Liszt's Hungarian Rhapsody No. 4. That was the Israel Philharmonic Orchestra led by Zubin Mehta right here on BTPM Classical. Now here's Beethoven's Violin Sonata No. 5. It's often called the Spring Sonata, though as often happens, that name didn't actually come from Beethoven himself. It was added onto the sonata after Beethoven had died. This is Andrew Wan on violin and Charles Richard Emelin on piano.

0: That was Beethoven's Violin Sonata number 5 in F major, also known as his Spring Sonata. We heard Andrew Wan on violin and Charles Richard Emelin playing the piano here on BTPM Classical. Coming up next hour, we have music by Borodin, Dvorak, and two different Bachs.
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0: I'm your host, Kelly Sheldon, glad to be here with you on BTPM Classical. The next piece we're going to listen to is In the Steppes of Central Asia, written by Alexander Borodin. He wrote this work in the late 19th century for a celebration of Russian Emperor Alexander II, who had expanded the Russian Empire into Central Asia and beyond. That celebration never happened, but the music endures. Here's Naima Yervi conducting the Gothenburg Symphony Orchestra.

In the Steppes of Central Asia by Alexander Borodin. Nema Yervi led the Gothenburg Symphony Orchestra on that performance for you tonight here on BTPM Classical. Well, BTPM Classical is switching from 94.5 to 88.7 starting this fall. But if you listen on a smart speaker or through the BTPM Listen app, you won't have to change a thing. Now here's Hartmut Henschen leading the CPE Bach Chamber Orchestra in a performance of none other than CPE Bach's Symphony in C Major.

0: We just heard the CPE Bach Chamber Orchestra, led by Hartmut Henschen, performing CPE Bach's Symphony in C Major right here on BTPM Classical. I'm your host, Kelly Sheldon, and we'll be back in just a minute with music from the Four Seasons, but not the Vivaldi variety.
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We just heard Summer from Lawrence Ashmore's Four Seasons. And that was Richard Stoltzman on the clarinet playing along with the Guildhall String Ensemble here on BTPM Classical. Well, Antonín Dvořák wrote a trilogy of concerto overtures that he called Nature, Life, and Love. The first part, Nature, was In Nature's Realm. The second part, Life, was called Carnival Overture. And the third part, Love, is what we're going to listen to right now. It's a tragic look at love inspired by none other than William Shakespeare. Here's the Oslo Philharmonic Orchestra playing Dvorak's Othello.

That was the Oslo Philharmonic Orchestra playing the Othello Overture by Antonín Dvořák. And Maris Janssens was on the podium here on BTPM Classical. And if you're ever listening along and you're really enjoying a piece of music and you miss the part where the host comes back to tell you what it was, you can go and find it. And that's on our website, btpm.org/classical. Just look for the BTPM Classical playlist. Now here's James Ennis performing Johann Sebastian Bach's Violin Concerto in D minor.

0: That was Canadian-American violinist James Ennis performing Johann Sebastian Bach's Violin Concerto in D minor. He was accompanied by the National Arts Center Orchestra right here on BTPM Classical.
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0: I'm Kelly Sheldon, listening along with you here on BTPM Classical. And if you've ever studied an instrument formally, you've probably played a lot of etudes in your day. An etude is a short musical composition that helps you practice a particular technical skill. Frédéric Chopin, who's famous for his piano music, wrote 27 etudes for the piano, and we're going to listen to three of them right now. They're all in minor keys. Two are fast, marked Allegro and Vivace, and will end with a slow, lento etude. Here's Yundi Lee on piano.